0: SpaceX plans to go public, Starship is a critical part of its future. Jeff Brumfield, NPR News.
1: 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NPR's Stephen Bisaha has tips for how drivers can save money.
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1: And from Washington, you're listening to NPR News. NATO allies are expressing bewilderment at President Trump's announcement that he would send 5,000 U.S. troops to Poland. This came just weeks after he ordered the same number of forces pulled out of Europe. The apparent shift comes after weeks of statements from Trump about reducing the American military footprint in Europe. Trump's initial order set off a flurry of action among military commanders. The Ebola outbreak in the Democratic Republic of Congo is spreading rapidly. As NPR's Jonathan Lambert reports, there are now more than 800 suspected and confirmed cases and at least 177 deaths.
3: Despite being declared only 1 week ago, this Ebola outbreak has already become the third largest on record. The WHO says the risk outside of the region is low, but high in Central Africa. There is some good news. On Friday, WHO officials said that there have been no new cases reported in neighboring Uganda after the two that popped up last weekend. As the virus spreads in northeastern DRC, response teams are scrambling to contain the outbreak. There are no approved vaccines or treatments for this particular species of Ebola, so basic public health measures like contact tracing are key. WHO officials say that over 1,400 contacts of suspected cases have been notified and are being tracked for any signs of illness. Jonathan Lambert, NPR News.
1: From London's Baker Street to a Swiss waterfall, generations of armchair detectives are celebrating International Sherlock Holmes Day today. Fans honored Sir Arthur Conan Doyle's birthday to pay tribute to the stories about the world's most famous detective that continue to shape our popular culture. I'm Ryland Barton, and you're listening to NPR News from Washington.
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7: rapid growth of data centers in the area have caused concerns about rising energy bills, water usage, and environmental impact.
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8: Today on Travel with Rick Steves, we'll hear how one pioneer family hangs on to a vestige of the Old West by working the rodeo circuit. We'll get inspired to explore the best of California on a road trip beyond the big cities, and hear what the American bald eagle has had to endure as a national symbol that's had to dodge extinction twice in the last century. A backdrop of sandstone mountains painted shades of orange, yellow, and red, where cattle line the bluffs and tourists climb the canyon walls. This is where the Wright family spends their time, breaking cattle and carrying on the traditional American cowboy ways. Journalist John Branch spent time with Utah's fabled Saddle Bronc rodeo family, following the challenges tied to holding on to the dwindling cowboy lifestyle. He joins us now to detail the trials and tribulations of the Wrights, a name that's won championships and worked the land outside Zion National Park for over a century. John, thanks for being here.
9: I'm glad to be here. Thank you, Rick.
8: So I want to talk about the Wrights in a minute, this family that is sort of synonymous with rodeos. But let's talk about rodeos first. In a way, it's kind of the original Wild West pastime. Talk about how the rodeo represents cowboy culture as a real cultural force.
9: Yeah, sure. That goes back to what, the late 1800s, you know, Buffalo Bill days of these contests that would take place of roping and riding and trying to jump on the back of a saddle bronc. And that part of that culture has stuck with us in sometimes sentimental ways, the way that old Western movies do. You know, the world has moved on, but these rodeos are kind of

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1: Lots of other activities, but why is the saddle bronc, why is this 8 seconds on a bucking bronco the big deal?
2: Yeah, so saddle bronc is kind of the classic rodeo event. It's the one that's pictured on the Wyoming license plate, that silhouette. It's the one where real cowboys say, well, we all know what it's like to try to saddle a horse and try to control it. That's what we do on the farm or on the ranch all the time. We would never get on a horse without a saddle, and we would certainly never get on a bull. Those seem to be a little bit crazy, but to hardcore, longtime cowboys, saddle bronc is a classic event.
1: And these broncos are bred to throw the person riding them off.
2: Yeah, it's not unlike racehorses, right? They're bred, and they will hand down from generation to generation. You'll sort of see the same names come through generation after generation of these famous bucking horses.
1: And if you've never really watched it, you know, go to YouTube and search for it, saddle bronc. I mean, it's amazing. You call it like being in an 8-second car accident.
2: Yeah, I have no urge to do this. And when you see it up close and personally, you realize what they are going through is crazy. I spent a lot of time around a lot of sports, and that's one that I have spent a lot of time close up, and I still would not do it.
1: And you look at the cowboy in the before they turn the bronco loose, and he's there. He knows he's in for hell on a saddle in just a moment, and then they open that gate.
2: And they open that gate and they don't know what's going to happen. And it's amazing because they travel a long ways. They do an 8-second ride. If they're lucky, they do an 8-second ride after 24 hours or 48 hours of traveling to get to this one place, to this one rodeo in this one small town. And here's your chance. And you have 8 seconds. And if you get bucked off, you get $0 and maybe you get hurt. If you stay on, you have a chance to be in the money.
1: Now, you've traveled quite a bit to write your book, The Last Cowboys. From a traveler's point of view, what would you advise if somebody wants to dip into that culture? Where would we go and how would we do it best?
2: Yeah, so if you live in the Western U.S., I think it's pretty easy. You probably have a rodeo that comes once a year to someplace not too far from you. And that can be a tiny town like Stonyford, California, or Springville, California. If you live in Oregon or Northwest, get yourself to Pendleton when the Pendleton Rodeo comes along.
1: Where have you enjoyed it?
2: I love places like Clovis, California. I used to work in Fresno, and Clovis has a nice rodeo. Colorado Springs has the Pikes Peak Robust Rodeo. And the National Finals Rodeo, which is where the Super Bowl of Rodeo in Las Vegas in December, 10 nights of a sold-out arena, 17,000 people. It's crazy. And to watch the cowboy culture take over Las Vegas and take over the casinos, it's this wonderful culture clash. If you have a chance to be in Las Vegas in December during the National Finals Rodeo.
1: This is Travel with Rick Steves. We're talking with New York Times sports journalist John Branch, and he's taken us inside the world of one family of saddle bronc riders, the Wrights, with his book, The Last Cowboys, a pioneer family in the New West. He's also the author of Side Country, Tales of Death and Life from the Backroads of Sports. Now, you're telling the story by getting to know a family, and it's a family that dominates rodeo. I just can't believe these guys, the Wrights. You know, there's a lot of wannabe cowboys, but these guys are the real deal. What is it about the Wrights?
2: Well, it took a family of 13 kids, 7 boys, and all the boys, thanks to the dad, sort of got into rodeo back 10, 20 years ago. And then these boys started having more boys. So now you have 2 generations of Wrights that are dominating saddle bronc. You know, 4 or 5 of the best saddle bronc riders of any of the past 10 or 12 years are Wrights. You know, it'd be like the Manning brothers. If you had 5 or 6 Manning brothers that were all winning Super Bowls, they're dominating that particular event. And they're all sort of built the same. They're all sort of built like 5'8", pretty thin, but muscular, kind of wiry. And apparently a wonderful sense of balance and a lack of fear.
1: It's a team sport. You wrote about how it looks like a solo sport, but there's really some team action going on there.
2: Yeah, you don't realize this when you're driving around the West on vacation in the summer, but I can now spot the rodeo trucks. And inside each of those trucks is a camper with usually 4 cowboys in it. And those guys are sharing rides back and forth to rodeos all around the West. And so you're usually moving in packs of 4 cowboys. And those guys are all helping each other with the saddles, helping each other with advice, whatever.
1: And it's grueling. When they're on the road, they can do 3 rodeos in 1 weekend.

0: Yeah, these guys are putting, a lot of them are putting 100,000 miles on their trucks each year.
1: What's the financial payoff?
0: Well, if you're among the best, you might make $500,000. That'd be the very top, $500,000 in earnings every year. But of course, it costs a lot of money for that truck and the tires and the gas and all that.
1: And medical bills.
0: And medical bills. You hope to have a spouse with a good medical plan.
1: Oh my goodness. Now, when you think about this culture, this cowboy culture, you know, it's rituals that keep a culture strong in so many ways. And there are cowboy rituals. You wrote about how they start and they end in the season with the ritual of the branding day. What is that and why it's important?
0: Yeah, so the Wrights, like a lot of families, they raise cattle. That's their bread and butter, is the cattle business. And they have a small herd outside of Zion National Park in southern Utah. And every year when the calves are born, after they're a few months old, they bring the family together and they spend the weekend there gathering the herd from hundreds of acres. And they bring them all together and corral them and then brand the young ones.
1: New York Times sports journalist John Branch is bringing us a modern look at the old American West on Travel with Rick Steves. His book about the first family of saddle bronc riders, the Wrights of Southern Utah, is called The Last Cowboys, a Pioneer Family in the New West. You're writing about the Wrights, the Wright family, in this book. They're a business. They have a big ranch. They own 1,200 acres of land and lease a lot more than that from the government. Part of the book's plot is just the family struggling to stay in business. You have one quote that sort of indicates that they've got to get with the modern world and monetize things. The quote is, "If the modern world is closing in on our ranch, maybe it's time to take advantage of the modern world instead of running from it. Maybe the past really was the answer to the future." So what does that mean, that they're just going to start becoming a tourist attraction?
0: Yeah. I mean, for most of 150 years, they were on their own. Nobody was around. They loved having this land and nobody around them to bother them. And as tourism has crept into Zion and that area around what they call Hurricane in southern Utah, more and more people are coming. And that land is getting to be so valuable that it doesn't make a lot of sense to run cattle on it anymore. And so The Wrights are really in this weird dilemma where it's become expensive enough that maybe they should move out, but they've also been there for 150 years. So maybe what they're trying to wrestle with is, maybe we let these tourists in and welcome them in. And maybe we start doing a dude ranch or start doing our own little rodeos and trying to figure out how we can blend these two things together.
1: Kind of sad. Don't you think it's kind of sad?
0: It's sad. I mean, it presents some opportunity, but I think if they had their druthers, they would rather just go back to the past.
1: It seems like it's a metaphor for the American cowboy culture. People who live in the city, they don't probably think too much about cowboy culture, but it's an honest goodness slice or thread in the fabric of our greater society, isn't it?
0: Yeah. I mean, we talk about flyover country. A lot of these people are in what we call flyover country. I think a lot of these people are weary and leery of being dismissed as they don't matter. What their beliefs are don't matter. Where they live don't matter. And I've learned, you know, you and I fly around a lot. I look down now when I fly and look down those nooks and crannies and think there are ranchers down there. There's cattle herds down there. There are people who are trying to earn an honest living down there, and they shouldn't be forgotten. Let's tell their stories.
1: Well, and that's a beautiful thing that you do with your book. What advice can you give us to just gain an appreciation of what some might call flyover country? Not just seeing rodeos, but how can we recognize and celebrate this dimension of the United States of America?
0: I mean, just get out. Get out of your chair. Get out of your living room and just explore. There's, you know, I have the great privilege of being able to jump in my car or sometimes jump in a plane and go see cultures that I know very little about, and I get paid to do it. But in my free time, I try to do the same thing with my family. And that is just, let's go someplace that takes us a little bit out of our comfort zone to meet people that maybe we wouldn't meet otherwise. You have to kind of go out of your way sometimes to do that. And I would egg people on to go do that, because the lessons are invaluable.
1: And the mark of a good experience in that regard is, how many people are you going to meet? You're not going to see earth-shaking sights necessarily, but you're going to have precious memories that are created by being extrovert enough and bold enough to meet people and to recognize they'd love to talk, they'd love to share, they're proud of their culture, and let's get to know it.
0: Absolutely. And if you're one of those people who's never been to a rodeo, I guarantee if you go to a rodeo, you won't forget it. You may not love it. You may have some strange memories of it or something, but you won't forget it. And that's what I think life should be about.
1: I'm going to do that. I'm going to check it out. I'm going to wear a cowboy hat.
0: There you go. You're all hat, no cattle, as they say.
1: And no cattle. John Branch, thanks for writing The Last Cowboys, a pioneer family in the New West, and best wishes with your travel writing and your sports writing.
0: My thanks to you, Rick.
1: Since we recorded our conversation with John Branch, the three Utah Wright brothers were honored by their hometown of Beaver for their many pro-rodeo world titles and for their family's contributions to their community. 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We'll hear about the improbable journey of the American bald eagle right after a little side trip around California, next on Travel with Rick Steves.
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1: Christopher P. Baker has been writing about travel since 1992. He's authored more than 30 guidebooks and was even named Travel Journalist of the Year by the Society of American Travel Writers. He joins us now on Travel with Rick Steves from his home base in Palm Springs to tell us about his latest project. It's a guide to making the most of a day in California, featuring his favorite 29 destinations. His book is called Perfect Day California, Daily Itineraries for the Discerning Traveler. Chris, great to have you back. How are you doing?
7: It's tremendous to be with you again, Rick.
1: We've talked several times. Remind me all the different topics we've talked about before.
7: Oh, gosh. Well, my favorite destination, of course, Cuba. We've talked about that several times.
1: Uh-huh.
7: Costa Rica, and right. One of my fun and favorite activities, of course, motorcycling.
1: Oh, yes. And you could certainly enjoy motorcycling around California.
7: Oh, that's for sure, yeah.
1: With your book in your bag there.
7: Yes, much of the research was done by motorcycle.
1: I bet. Now, California has a world of scenic wonders and historic sites and fun experiences. This is a pretty short book, actually. How did you sort through it? You distilled it down, really. It's 800 miles from north to south. You chose the best 29 destinations for you. How'd you do that?
7: Well, obviously, many of them are must-haves. Los Angeles, Santa Monica, San Francisco, etc. But I also honed in on some of the lesser destinations that don't get that much play, which I felt deserved it. Uh-huh. Everything from, obviously, Gold Country, but up in the north, Eureka, Redding, places a little more distant from the population centers, but which deserve being exposed.
1: And you get on that freeway and you can get there, actually. Maybe not a convenient day trip from L.A. or San Francisco, but within striking distance. Most of the book, it seems, is reasonable as a day trip from L.A. or San Francisco. And I would think that's the real practical thing. When a lot of us go to San Francisco or L.A. and we're there for an event or a conference or something, and we have a free day. It seems like the book is just made to order for that.
7: That's absolutely right.
1: Just very quickly, what are the top 4 or 5 days you could have if you had a free day in San Francisco that you cover?
7: Well, I focus on, firstly, 2 destinations that I think are the prime destinations everybody should do. So you've got Golden Gate Park,
1: uh-huh.
7: A fabulous venue with De Young Art Museum, California Academy of Sciences in there. Mm-hmm. Tremendous option that would fill at least half a day. Then you have the Waterfront Walk, the classic Waterfront Walk, taking in Pier 39 and some of the other venues that are less known, but which I explain. And in fact, you could opt to add, let's say, a ferry ride to Angel Island from there. So then I offer maybe 4 or 5 for every of the destinations, 4 or 5 alternate venues that are kind of mix and match options to fill a full day in the destination.
1: Let's say I've got a car and I want to have something, I want to get out of the city. What would get me definitively out of the city, but handy for a day?
7: Well, you wouldn't need to go far from San Francisco. You could do Sausalito and the Marin Headlands, uh-huh. For example, Muir Woods. You could go a little further across Napa Valley and Sonoma Valley, both known for their as wine destinations, are well within easy reach of San Francisco. You could certainly be there within 90 minutes and an early start in the morning, and you could take in the wine country and be back in the city for the evening.
4: And you do the same thing in your book with Los Angeles. I was impressed by how worthwhile it is to take that short drive up to Santa Barbara.
7: For sure. You know, I've been surprised how often I come across people who've been living not just in Southern California, where I live right now, but any other destination, and they have not explored close by their backyards. You know, they focus on destinations far afield. And I recently met somebody who said, you know, I've never been to Santa Barbara, and she lives in Los Angeles. Yeah. Like, how is this possible? So here's what you do if you want to make a day trip. And of course, in these times of pandemic, it's absolutely perfect for day tripping and coming back home that same day or maybe one overnight.
4: I love how you called it the American Saint-Tropez. It's a pretty good description.
7: The Riviera, it promotes itself as the Riviera, so why not?
4: Now, I was very impressed when I was in San Diego of just going to La Jolla. And you've got a beautiful chapter on La Jolla. Give us a rundown on how you could have a great day if you're doing some work or whatever in San Diego, but just a couple of miles north to La Jolla.
7: Yeah, sure. I mean, La Jolla is a very upscale coastal destination with some of the prime coastal vistas in California, not least some of the prime real estate too. But it's full of wonderful things to do. And because it's located on the coast, obviously, I've given it a coastal focus. Sure, culture vultures can find plenty to entertain them in the Museum of Contemporary Art. But for me, the quintessential experience is walking the Coast Walk Trail, maybe going tide pooling, especially if you have kids. And also you've got the Birch Aquarium of the Scripps Institute of Oceanography. So lots to focus on a maritime way.
4: You know, I was a little disappointed you didn't include Tijuana as a day trip. I guess technically, it's just not in California. But when you're in San Diego, you can't get more thrills for a day than just crossing the border and checking out
7: Tijuana. Well, that's true. But, you know, in San Diego, you're spoiled for choice. So I had to be very selective. And maybe Tijuana would have been the next destination that I wanted to include, but just didn't have the space.
4: There you go. This is Travel with Rick Steves, and we're talking with Chris Baker. Chris has written about 30 guidebooks, and his latest book is called Perfect Day California. Chris recommends 29 different one-day itineraries for fun and scenic variety in the Golden State. His website is ChristopherPBaker.com. So, Chris, I want to kind of get out of the big city, out of the shadow of the big cities. You mentioned earlier destinations like Gold Country, you know, near Sacramento, Mendocino, Eureka. Let's talk about those places for just a minute. If you're considering going up to Gold Country, it's really exciting that the history you've got in California. I'm kind of spoiled in Europe. You know, when you see all the history and art over there, but there's a lot of history in California, and Gold Country is a good place to sample that.
7: For sure. And that was one of the more difficult chapters for me to write because it covers a long distance. When I say it's Highway 49, of course. So I had to really concentrate on the central area where there is enough in terms of historical venues and natural venues really to fill a day. And some of those include the Columbia State Historic Park, which is the most concentrated of the Gold Country destinations. It's really a living museum with docents dressed in period costume, etc. You can take a stagecoach ride. You can go mining for gold and drink your sarsaparilla soda.
4: There you go. If you're traveling with kids, you've got lots to do there. You've got, that was Columbia State Historic Park, right?
7: Correct.
4: Yep. Ride a stagecoach, drink some sarsaparilla. There's another place where you can ride a steam train, an old steam train.
7: That's Railroad 1897 State Historic Park down in Jamestown.
4: All right. And so history buffs would enjoy that. Also, I like the thought that, like in I guess you wrote, the only coastal town designated as a historic preserved site, Mendocino. Sounds lovely. I've never been there.
7: Oh, you've never been to Mendocino?
4: No.
7: Oh. This is a little beyond reach for a one-day trip from San Francisco. It's a place you'd probably opt for to overnight. This kind of New England-style village on its peninsula is very lonesome, but it has a absolutely fantastic setting there, surrounded atop the cliffs by fantastic coastal vistas. I'm just walking around the town itself, little town full of clapboard houses. is rewarding itself, although there are specific venues around Mendocino that you would probably want to add to a day just walking around the old hilltop town.
4: Now, there's something called a pygmy forest. What is a pygmy forest?
7: Well, this is in Van Damme State Park, and you have various ecosystems there. And a pygmy forest is a specific vegetation type of trees that are almost bonsai, and they're a result of cold mist, little sun that stunt the growth of the forest, and it has its own peculiarity. And walking amongst them is shrouded forest is a fabulous experience. Rhododendrons growing wild there amongst the pygmy forest.
4: You know, there's so much nature, there's so much history, there's so much also potential for tourism, which does turn a lot of places into kind of, like, they can get kind of kitschy. But you've worked to try to steer people around that. It seems like Eureka would be a breath of fresh air in a lot of ways, worth checking out.
7: Oh, absolutely. And not least because it's the furthest north of the cities in California, right there on the coast. Yeah. So because of its distance from the main cities, it doesn't get as much visitation as other places. But it retains its historic feel as a lumbering and old fishing center. Of course, lumbering for the redwoods. And of course, nearby, we have to mention it, is the Avenue of the Giants.
4: Yeah.
7: And if I have a top experience that I enjoyed motorcycling throughout California, it is the ride, the sinuous, sweeping one-lane road through the Avenue of the Giants of the Redwood Forests. Absolutely sensational.
4: Oh, I can imagine. I don't ride a motorcycle, but I'd love to be in the back of yours and just kind of arcing through there, huh?
7: Well, I usually only take women on the back of my motorcycle, Rick.
4: But come on.
7: We'll do it in the car. We'll do it in the car.
4: Okay, yeah. In the car. That's good. Okay. This is Travel with Rick Steves. We're talking with Christopher P. Baker. His book is Perfect Day California, and it's highlighting the 29 best day plans you could have while visiting California, most of them within easy striking distance of Los Angeles or San Francisco. You know, Chris, when we travel, I know this when I'm helping people travel around Europe, a lot of times there's redundancy. You know, how many Madonnas and children are you going to see? How many hill towns are you going to climb to check out? How many cathedrals are you going to see? And you need to sort through that. Are you going to see Oxford and Cambridge? No, see one or the other because you want to make up time for something entirely different. How do you deal with that in California? Because you do have a lot of choices. You got a lot of beaches. You got a lot of historic missions. You got a lot of scenic drives. You got a lot of wineries. Did you think about that as you were putting this together, this book?
7: Oh, absolutely. I think you answered it there in your own question because there is so much diversity. So yes, I did absolutely focus on the need to cater to all tastes, as it were.
4: Yeah.
7: But throughout, the one common denominator is my desire to focus on what would I personally like to experience, combine diversity, but the top venues. And then what are the secondary things that would really appeal maybe to more specific interests?
4: Yeah. So getting back to this redundancy thing, Chris, just in a very unapologetic blitz kind of way, I'm going to ask you, if you're going to sort through all these things, what would be your favorite beach, your favorite historic mission, your favorite scenic drive, and your favorite winery? Okay.
7: I wish you'd prepared me for
4: Okay. So you don't have to be exactly right, but just blurt out, if you're going to do one beach, what's your favorite beach?
7: Oh, gosh. I love Stinson Beach because I've got fond memories when I lived up in the Bay Area.
4: Stinson Beach.
7: Stinson Beach is in the book.
4: Okay.
7: So it would be an option from Sausalito. You have a chapter on Sausalito because it combines getting to Stinson Beach north of Sausalito on the Pacific coast.
4: So that's a coast that's not on the bay. It's on the coast and it's north of the Golden Gate Bridge.
7: Yeah. It involves a beautiful drive that is perfect to combine with Muir Woods.
4: Oh, good.
7: Up over the coastal mountains, a scenic drive. If you love driving as I do, it's a fabulous experience. You drop down to Stinson Beach, which is several miles long, very popular for fishing, but also you can just walk that beach, you know, 2 or 3 miles, and it ends at Bolinas Lagoon with fabulous birding, etc.
4: Nice.
7: You may be lucky enough to see whales offshore. So.
4: All right. Historic mission.
7: Historic mission. Well, we have 21 missions, of course. Probably the Santa Barbara mission because it is still an active mission.
4: Ah.
7: You still have monks there, and it is one probably the most best preserved of the missions. And
4: wow.
7: So in my book, it is one of the two major profile destinations for Santa Barbara.
4: And it gives you a good excuse to make that effort to go to Santa Barbara from Los Angeles. And do the monks welcome you there?
7: Oh, absolutely. Sure. I mean, for the most part, they're hidden away.
4: Yeah.
7: You know, you've got the touristy venue side of it, right. And then the more reserved, peaceful.
4: All right. A great place if you're on a motorcycle. You've already said the Redwood Forest. Another one, other than the Redwood Forest.
7: I would probably add a destination that I couldn't even put in the book because I really wished it was 30 destinations just because a page count is right. Not there, and that is the Owens Valley. But let's deal with what is in the book. Well, most of these destinations are actually not focused on drives per se. Oh, I know, Lassen Volcano National Park.
4: Oh.
7: That would be a full-day loop drive around the volcano out of Redding.
4: Nice.
7: And that is a sensational experience, not just for anybody who wants that kind of geological 101 with stops, but it is a scenic highlight.
4: Is it a nicely paved small road, like a two-lane road or a one-lane road?
7: That's exactly right. Of course, it's a national park highway. Yeah. It's well-maintained.
4: Nice.
7: And it's beautiful. It would be the equivalent maybe of doing Crater Lake up in Oregon.
4: Ah, Crater Lake. I've done that. And I've also, there's like a long driveway. There's like a 10-mile long, it feels like you're on some rich person's driveway. You know, it's just almost one lane and it's just perfectly smooth. And it goes all around the volcano in Sicily, Mount Etna. And
7: I can imagine it's similar.
4: Yeah. All right. And then we can't go to all the wineries. What's your favorite winery experience?
7: There's no doubt about it. It's highlighted in the book, and that is the Hess Collection in Napa Valley.
4: The which collection?
7: Hess, H-E-S-S.
4: H-E-S-S.
7: The Hess Collection is the name of the winery.
4: All right.
7: The wines are obviously Hess. That is the name of the owner of the winery. But it is remarkable because it is in a 1903 historic building, but it also has one of the best private art galleries in the world. And certainly within California, an outstanding museum of contemporary art inside the winery.
4: You can be sipping your wine as you wander through the gallery?
7: I don't think that is actually permitted.
4: But, that's...
7: you would separate the two out. You would take in whichever you wish to do first.
4: Okay.
7: You'd have your wine sampling and then you'd take the winery tour and or do the art museum.
4: There you go. One of the most rewarding states in the Union for an enjoyable road trip has just got to be California, if you can budget for the high price of gas. Christopher P. Baker is our guest right now on Travel with Rick Steves to offer ideas for day trips from the big cities and other routes that might take a few days. Chris highlights the variety of the Golden State in his book Perfect Day California, with daily itineraries for the discerning traveler. Chris's website includes links to his articles, books, and tours he's leading in Cuba and Colombia. That's at ChristopherPBaker.com. Christopher, your book has been so much fun to read through, and I noticed in every destination, you've got a favorite restaurant. Let's just say I was going to ask you to take me out to dinner tonight, and you wanted to give me an experience that would make me want to come back to California again and again and again.
7: Ooh, good question. Well, I've got a whole range of restaurants here. Some of them are really upscale, well-known venues that, for example, in Los Angeles. But I think I'd probably...
4: I like funky places, kind of family-run, where I feel the pulse of the
7: sure,
4: community
7: that's what
4: the
7: I'm,
4: culture.
7: That's what I'm going to take you to, and that's Lola's Mexican Cuisine in Long Beach. This is a real... it's iconic for Mexican, real grandmother's cooking. And in fact, the owner states quite frankly that he learned much of his techniques and recipes from his grandmother.
4: Okay, this is Long Beach, and what's the name again?
7: Long Beach. It's called Lola's Mexican Cuisine.
4: Oh, Lola. Oh, okay, Lola. Great. Yeah. I'll see you there. What time?
7: Can we do tomorrow?
4: Tomorrow. All right. Yeah. Christopher Baker, congratulations on this book, Perfect Day California, and I'm sure that'll bring a lot of people a lot of travel joy. Happy travels. Mm-hmm.

0: It nearly went extinct twice in the 20th century. Jack Emerson Davis is a distinguished professor of history at the University of Florida in Gainesville. He's written a cultural and natural history on the American bald eagle and how its changing fortunes amplify the nation's history. Hear about the improbable journey of the bald eagle and why it's a conservation success story that we can all be proud of. Next on Travel with Rick Steves.
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10: Mina Soraya, we come from Suriname, and I cry with Rick Steves. I'm Soraya from Suriname, and that was Surinamese for I Travel with Rick Steves. Mina Soraya, and I cry with Rick Steves. Thank you. Grantangi. Bon day.
0: No other bird in American history has been the object of so much admiration and cruelty as the bald eagle. As historian Jack E. Davis sees it, the national symbol that came close to extinction twice in the 20th century demonstrates our country's tenuous relationship with the natural world. And the eagle's fortitude speaks to our hopes for the future. Jack Davis has written a cultural and natural history called The Bald Eagle, The Improbable Journey of America's Bird. He joins us now on Travel with Rick Steves from the studios of WUFT at the University of Florida, where he teaches history and humanities. Jack, welcome.
11: Thank you.
0: Thanks for being with us, and thanks for giving Americans an opportunity to get to know our bird a little better. You know, after reading through your book, it just occurred to me, the eagle is like, it's everywhere. It's on the Capitol Dome. It's on military insignias. It's on top of flagpoles. It's on tattoos. It's like the star of the Great Seal of the USA. What is it about this bird?
11: Well, I think, of course, the image is everywhere, and the living species wasn't always that way, which we can talk about in a minute. But the eagle conveys attributes that we associate with the United States, strength and courage and freedom. It's a handsome bird, and it's also highly recognizable, or at least adults are, with their white heads and their white tails and their dark bodies.
0: Is it kind of the way we want to see ourselves? Is this one bird that we think, you know, in our own pride represents us well?
11: I think so. I think that's part of it. Eagles, of course, have been on nation-state insignia dating back to the ancient Romans and the Greeks. But the eagles that were part of that heraldry tended to be non-ornithological. They didn't represent any particular species. The bald eagle is the first one that's identifiable as a species, and it's an appropriate one because the bald eagle lives only in North America. So it's truly an all-American bird.
0: So, I mean, it's not that clear. I mean, you know, I think of an eagle as a noble raptor, but settlers, farmers, they kind of scorned them for a while, according to your book.
11: They did scorn them for quite a while. When the Continental Congress adopted the Great Seal of the United States in 1782, the image of the bald eagle on the front of the seal became hugely popular, but the species itself was not. It's a top predator. and it was treated like other predators, such as mountain lions and coyotes and wolves and bears. And so an eagle seen was an eagle to be shot to protect livestock or backyard chickens, for that matter.
12: You wrote how Ben Franklin actually liked the wild turkey better.
11: If we can trust Ben Franklin, but he did write in a letter to his daughter comparing the quote-unquote morality of the wild turkey with the bald eagle. He referred to the wild turkey as industrious, courageous bird, and the bald eagle as a rank coward and thief.
12: So what was the, I mean, we talked about it going back to ancient Roman times and so on, but here in our hemisphere, what about Native Americans? I assume eagles were around before white settlers.
11: Yes, the best we can tell is that bald eagles have been around for a million years. At least fossil evidence of today indicates that. For many Native peoples, bald eagles were and are a spirit bird dating back thousands of years. You know, the messengers between Earth and lost ancestors and the Creator. So the eagle's feathers and body parts have long been used in religious ceremonies of many Native groups.
12: So did that make the eagle hunted actually by Native Americans for their need for eagle feathers for their spiritual rituals?
11: Yes, they did. They did hunt eagles. They did not hunt them in excess. They took what they needed. Generally, there was elaborate ceremony around the hunting of an eagle and taking it from the wild and a designated eagle catcher or killer.
12: Yeah, I think you've even got a photograph in your book of an eagle catcher, and it's it just occurred to me, wow, somebody had the role of being an eagle catcher because they needed that to feather their rituals.
11: That's exactly right. No Native group is identical to another Native group, and so they had their separate rituals. Some Native people, such as the Zuni, didn't kill eagles, but they would take eaglets out of a nest. As long as there were at least two eaglets in a nest, they would only take one. And they would raise that eagle in a stockade and they would pluck its feathers, but they wouldn't kill it.
12: This is Travel with Rick Steves, and we're getting a closer look at America through its relationship with the natural world with historian Jack E. Davis. Jack's written The Bald Eagle, The Improbable Journey of America's Bird, to explain the plight of the bald eagle in the USA and its role in how America sees itself. Jack teaches at the University of Florida and writes about the importance of the Gulf of Mexico as America's sea in his earlier book called The Gulf. That title earned him a Pulitzer Prize in history. We have links to Jack's work with this week's show. It's at ricksteves.com/radio. So the eagle, when I grew up, it was kind of big news that, oh, the eagle is an endangered species, and how can America's bird be endangered? Tell us a little background on the struggle that the eagle has had in the last century just to survive.
11: Yeah, you know, Rick, you and I are both baby boomers, so an eagle was a rare sight when we were growing up. You grew up in Washington, you may have seen more than what I saw in Florida, which was zero. But after Congress passed the 1940 Bald Eagle Protection Act to bring it back from the brink of extinction, 5 years later, DDT was released to the general market. And DDT had a devastating impact on all sorts of wildlife, bird life, also fish life. And the bald eagle is a fishing raptor. It'll eat birds, it'll eat land animals, but it prefers fish. And so not only did DDT get into the blood system of bald eagles and cause them to have nest failures, DDT also robbed them of much of their food sources, as did habitat destruction. As I said earlier, you and I are baby boomers, and the population in the United States was booming, and so was construction and robbing wildlife of much of its habitat. Mm. So by 1963, the nesting population of bald eagles in the lower 48 had reached its nadir. There were fewer than 500 nesting pairs in the lower 48 states.
12: Holy cow, it got down to 500 couples?
11: Yes, that's correct.
12: That's less than 1,000 birds. So we actually turned the corner. And now, I mean, yeah, you're right. When I was a kid, when you saw an eagle, that was, you'd stop the car, you know. Now it's not that way.
11: That's right. And I think that's one reason why we really love the bald eagle and we're so excited to see it. I call it a poke the guy in the ribs next to you moment of excitement when you see a bald eagle.
12: Yeah.
11: Because, you know, 10, 15 years ago, we didn't see very many bald eagles, but now we're seeing them all the time. The population has rebounded beyond everybody's expectation, even scientists who worked in bald eagle restoration. And the estimated population continent-wide is now 500,000, which is equal to the and that's equal to the estimated population that existed at the time Europeans first arrived in North America.
12: That's 500-fold what it was at its low point, and that's quite a success for a society to actually take a concern about something in nature and bring it back to health. That is quite a success story, isn't it?
11: It's a wonderful success story. It's one of the great conservation success stories in American history, I would argue. You know, in bringing the bald eagle back to life, what we did was we cleaned up its habitat. And, of course, we share that habitat. We cleaned up the waters around the country, the bays and bayous and rivers and the coastal waters, places where we swim and fish. In the 1970s, the beginning of the 1970s, barely one-third of the nation's waters were safe for swimming and fishing. And that was eagle habitat, but also our habitat.
12: You know, we should do more to celebrate those kind of successes to embolden us to aim higher, you know, to take care of the environment.
11: I agree with you. In fact, you just identified my next book, which will be a history of environmental successes.
12: I think
11: readers get a little bit too much doom and gloom, you know, the grim and the tragic. And there's plenty of grim and tragic in the Bald Eagle's history with America. But there's also redemption and restoration.
12: Mm-hmm.
11: And so I wrote this book in part because I wanted to give readers a break from the doom and the gloom.
12: Good for you. To know the success story. When you read through it, you just feel good. You're rooting for the eagle as a species, and you're rooting for our society to do something about a problem that was going to lead this beautiful bird to extinction. And Jack, correct me if I'm wrong, but this national bird is kind of handy as a national bird because you can see it all over America, from Alaska all the way to Florida. Where would we look to find the bald eagle?
11: Where you are guaranteed to see bald eagles is in Alaska at the Chilkat Bald Eagle Preserve near Haines. Any time of the year, you can go there and you'll get a good show. But there are other places in the lower 48. Real Foot National Wildlife Refuge in Tennessee is another wonderful place. North Platte National Wildlife Refuge in Nebraska. The Klamath River Basin or the Klamath Basin out near you in Oregon and California is another wonderful place. And right here in North Central Florida, one of my favorite places to go see eagles is at Loch Lusa Lake in Hawthorne, Florida. But also one of the funnest places I went to a few years ago was Conowingo Dam in Northern Maryland. Not only were there hundreds of eagles, but there were hundreds of photographers there.
12: Wow. Now, is it a seasonal thing? Is it like, hey, it's eagle watching time? Or can you just go to these places anytime and expect to see a beautiful eagle soaring in the sky?
11: The best time to see eagles is usually from fall through spring. The summertime, they're on the move, they're migrators, and you might not get as lucky during the summertime.
12: Are there certain opportunities to just marvel at their massive nests that these raptors build?
11: Yeah, so nesting season varies across the country, but it's generally from November through late spring. You can see their nests. They are huge nests. They are the largest nest in North America.
12: Hmm.
11: And let me tell you, those nests are just beautifully constructed. They're a true wonder.
12: Jack E. Davis teaches history and humanities at the University of Florida. He's written 10 books, including The Bald Eagle, The Improbable Journey of America's Bird. Jack was named Florida House Distinguished Author in 2024, and he won a Pulitzer for his earlier book about the Gulf. You can hear our conversation on that topic at ricksteves.com/radio. There's something, well, obviously majestic about eagles soaring high above. Just to observe an eagle, it's both graceful and powerful. And you've done a lot of thought about just the physical presence of an eagle. I mean, you wrote about how when you're standing close to an eagle and it takes off, there's just this explosion of wind power, and you get a sense of how strong this bird is. Talk a little bit about just the grace and the power of our national bird.
11: I mean, you described it really nicely. Grace and power really go with this bird in flight. I sort of compare them with, you know, fighter jets or, you know, a Top Gun. And they are expert maneuvers. They have just the ideal wingspan that allows them to soar, but also to maneuver in tight turns. They are fast. Somebody here locally has recorded them flying above the water 60, 70 miles an hour. And there is just a lot of power behind them.
12: What advice would you give us to know how to look at an eagle when it's soaring around or wherever we are?
11: Well, first you want to look for the white head and white tail, which is only common to the adults. They reach their mature years at 4 or 5 years. And the young eagles, which are the same size as the adults, when they're first out of the nest, tend to be almost a solid chocolate brown. And through the years, they start becoming mottled with white. But what to look for is, it's hard to distinguish them between vultures. And the two birds tend to hang out together. They both soar.
12: Mm. You know, Jack, it's interesting you brought up vulture because occasionally I find myself looking at what I think is an eagle and thinking how dramatic and beautiful. And then I realize, uh-oh, is that a vulture? And I just feel kind of yucky that I was admiring a bird I wasn't supposed to admire, and I thought it was an eagle. We do sort of favor the eagle, and there are other raptors up there that do look like an eagle that we could mistake for an eagle.
11: Yes, that's right. And you're allowed to like the vulture and admire the vulture. I mean, they serve an important purpose, but yes, it's easy to mistake the bald eagle for another bird or vice versa.
12: Yeah.
11: The bald eagle tends to have a more muscular wing beat than the vulture.
12: Okay.
11: The vulture tends to soar more in circles.
12: Yeah.
11: The bald eagle will hunt from the air, but it also hunts from the perch to conserve energy. It'll sit on a branch somewhere.
12: It's got eagle eyes.
11: Those eagle's eyes can spot something a mile to 2 miles away.
12: There you go. And you see them perched there, and they're not just hanging out. They're using those eyes to get some
11: data. They're not that lazy bird that Ben Franklin accused them of being.
12: Right. This is Travel with Rick Steves. We're talking with Jack E. Davis, and he teaches environmental history and sustainability studies at the University of Florida in Gainesville. Jack won a Pulitzer Prize for his book, The Gulf, The Making of an American Sea, which we'll discuss on a future edition of Travel with Rick Steves. Right now, we're looking at what Jack's learned about the bald eagle and its role as an American national symbol. His book is The Bald Eagle, The Improbable Journey of America's Bird. Now, eagles, you wrote about how they are actually considered among the animal world's finest parents. Tell us a little bit about that.
11: Yes. You know, we have to give credit to ourselves for bringing the bald eagle population back. We worked hard, but we also have to give equal credit to bald eagles themselves. They have what I refer to as the ideal family values. They mate for life. They maintain a fidelity to the same nest as long as that nest exists. If it doesn't come down in a storm or somebody doesn't take the nesting tree. Mm-hmm. And they raise their young with such care. They feed them so well that when they leave the nest, they are the same. They're typically slightly larger than their parents are, maybe a pound heavier in some cases.
12: It's just great to know more about this bird that really is woven into our DNA as citizens of the United States of America. And, you know, it's patriotic, it's stirring, it kind of reminds us of the nobility and the self-sufficiency of us as a nation, and we like to think as individuals, I would imagine. And there is that spiritual dimension to it that kind of is kind of related to the political joy and pride. Let's finish off just a little bit of talk about the spiritual nature of the eagle. It's used for therapy to help people with PTSD. It's used in Native American religious rituals. It's used when our presidents give a victory speech, as Joe Biden did, talking about on eagle's wings. Can you just talk a little bit about that?
11: Yeah, that's exactly right. I think that our admiration of this bird, our meaning Americans of this bird, has really evolved to become more spiritual to some people. Again, it's a charismatic bird. As you said, it's a patriotic bird. I think it also embodies unification. It's a bird that we can all love, and Americans do. But I think we've fallen in love with the species itself to the point that, as one cattle rancher who expanded into free-range chicken farming told me, he could never herd a bald eagle because there was just something spiritual about
12: mm-hmm.
11: him.
12: Yeah.
11: And a number of people told me that, too. And I can understand that. I mean, it's a bird of heaven.
12: It really is. And it's probably for good reason Joe Biden decided to refer to Psalm 91 on eagle's wings and thinking of the eagle as like an emissary of the divine to help deliver peace between people. And these days that would mean peace between people of our own country. Jackie Davis, thank you so much for joining us and shining a light on our national bird, the bald eagle.
11: My pleasure.

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5: This morning's All Sides Weekend is our monthly feature on local arts and culture. I'm Christopher Purdy. 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Jamie Goldstein will be here with your invitation. 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And what's music without folk song legend Bill Cohen and the Central Ohio Folk Festival? 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
6: Live from NPR News in Washington, I'm Ryland Barton. A federal judge dismissed human smuggling charges against Kilmar Abrego Garcia. His wrongful deportation last year became an embarrassment for the Trump administration when it was ordered to return him to the U.S. He's still fighting efforts to deport him. Lawyers for Mahmoud Khalil are asking the Supreme Court to hear his case. He argues the Trump administration targeted him for deportation because of his pro-Palestinian views. NPR's Carrie Johnson reports.
7: Immigration authorities arrested Khalil last year, the first of several actions against international students who spoke out about the conflict in Gaza. Lawyers eventually won his release, but the Trump administration is trying to remove him from the U.S. by claiming he misrepresented his work history. Khalil has accused the government of misconduct. His complex legal problems are playing out in three separate courts. Now his lawyers say they will petition the Supreme Court to review the case. The ACLU says if he can be arrested for his speech, the administration can do the same to anyone with an unpopular opinion. Carrie Johnson, NPR News.
6: After an unusual request from the Trump administration, a Rhode Island hospital says it released patient files to a court in Texas. As NPR's Selena Simmons-Duffin explains, the files belong to transgender youth.
8: President Trump signed an executive order on his first day in office to end gender-affirming care for youth across the country. Since then, the administration has launched many investigations into hospitals, and many of them have ended gender programs, fearing they could lose all federal funding. Josh Robinger, legal director at GLAD Law, explains that the government continues to escalate its efforts.
9: What the Department of Justice did was go to the Northern District of Texas and move to enforce one of the administrative subpoenas as to Rhode Island Hospital.
8: The move was challenged in a Rhode Island federal court, and amidst the confusion, the hospital says it has released some anonymized patient data to District Court Judge Reed O'Connor in Texas. Selena Simmons-Duffin, NPR News.
6: The new chair of the Federal Reserve, Kevin Warsh, says he hopes to wrestle inflation. NPR's Scott Horsley reports.
10: Supreme Court Justice Clarence Thomas administered the oath in the White House East Room. Warsh is the first Fed chairman to be sworn in there since Alan Greenspan in the 1980s. By design, the Fed is supposed to be insulated from political interference. President Trump has repeatedly challenged those boundaries, though, attacking the central bank for not slashing interest rates. Trump hinted at a different approach with Warsh.
11: I want Kevin to be totally independent. I want him to be independent and just do a great job. Don't look at me. Don't look at anybody. Just do your own thing and do a great job.
10: Interest rate cuts are less likely now that the U.S. war with Iran is putting upward pressure on gas prices and inflation. Scott Horsley, NPR News, Washington.
6: This is NPR News. A sports competition featuring athletes openly taking performance-enhancing drugs will take place in Las Vegas this weekend. The Enhanced Games will include swimming, track, and weightlifting. The World Anti-Doping Agency and the International Olympic Committee have criticized the event. Donald Trump Jr.'s investment firm and Peter Thiel are part of the company behind the games. Driverless car company Waymo has suspended services in Atlanta and Texas after one of its vehicles was stranded by flooding during heavy rains. From member station WABE, Christopher Alston reports more storms are expected this weekend.
12: A Waymo vehicle got stuck during a downpour in Atlanta on Wednesday that flooded streets and even part of a downtown highway. The company says the vehicle was not occupied and was later recovered. At least one other Waymo vehicle was waylaid during the storm. Waymo serves only the city of Atlanta in Georgia and services several cities in Texas. The company said in a statement it's paused service in Texas out of an abundance of caution for the forecasted severe weather. Waymo has not confirmed when service will resume in either state. The National Weather Service says rain and thunderstorms are expected across much of the central and southeastern U.S. over the weekend, with the possibility of some turning severe. For NPR News, I'm Christopher Alston in Atlanta.
6: Saxophonist Dick Perry died today. He played on Pink Floyd classics like Money and Shine On You Crazy Diamond. Guitarist David Gilmour wrote that Perry's tone had a signature of enormous beauty. Dick Perry was 83 years old. This is NPR News.
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5: Good morning. I'm Christopher Purdy, delighted to welcome you all to All Sides Weekend. This is the time of month that we talk about arts and culture goings on in Columbus. And it's a good problem to have, choosing who to talk to, because there is so much arts and culture in Central Ohio, largely because of my three guests today. A good friend from the Greater Columbus Arts Council, GCAC, Jamie Goldstein, is Chief Strategy Officer. She is especially busy these days planning the Columbus Arts Festival, which opens June 12th. We'll hear more about that from Jamie and all the wonderful things. There are arts organizations in this listening area because of GCAC, and we're going to talk about that as we proceed. Bill Cohen. You know Bill Cohen from his many years at the Ohio State House News Bureau. Bill Cohen is a musician and an impresario, I don't mind telling you. He's a producer. Bill Cohen gives regular concerts in our listening area at various churches and venues. We're going to talk about one coming up in a couple of weeks and a festival he's involved with. But here's a tip. If you ever want to go to a Bill Cohen concert, and you should, go early, because there is not a seat to be had by about 30 minutes before he comes on stage. So welcome, Bill Cohen. And we have a brand new friend to welcome to the community and to this program. Jonathan Parrish is the newly appointed Vice President of Artistic Planning for the Columbus Symphony. That organization certainly is a much loved and appreciated partner by Classical 101 and WOSU. Jonathan comes to us from a tenure at the Buffalo Philharmonic, and we will have lots to talk about with Jonathan Parrish, including the upcoming Picnic with the Pops. But I want to begin with Jamie Goldstein and the Greater Columbus Arts Council, GCAC, and the Arts Festival, which runs on the riverfront June 12th and 14th. And that's something a lot of people look forward to.
15: We really, I think it's sort of the welcome to summer event in Columbus. 3 days of the downtown riverfront being turned into a stunning outdoor art gallery.
5: Who comes to the arts festival, and when you have those tents on the bridge, who are those people?
15: So we have about 230 juried exhibiting artists. Those folks come from 32 states and three countries this year. We have an artist from Hungary, and we have an artist from Canada. About 60 artists from Ohio. And then we have also this year,

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1: Their various looks, and this has really become a festival favorite.
2: I always think of the festival as Columbus celebrating itself. I mean, everybody's there.
1: It is. It's free, of course, right? And we really just try and make it an incredibly welcoming environment for everyone, safe and fun. And we go rain or shine. I'm saying that because we've all been doing our anti-rain dance, which is clearly not working for weeks now. So fingers crossed, but we'll be down there and people come out. I mean, Columbus are people love the arts, and they buy art. We have really great visual arts patrons here and appreciators of all forms of art. And so, you know, Friday is a big day for sales, even if it's raining. You see people out with umbrellas, and they're getting the first pass at all of the wonderful. There's 15 different mediums: glass, music, jewelry, ceramics, painting, sculpture, really everything. So. And at the festival.
2: As our conversation continues this morning, we're going to come back to Jamie Goldstein and talk more about the Arts Festival and the work of the Greater Columbus Arts Council that goes on every day of the year. So there's more for that. Bill Cohen is here. Bill Cohen is very much involved with the Central Ohio Folk Festival that is June 6th through 7th. I understand you were in a new venue this year.
3: Yes. Bank Run Metro Park. Now, this is a park way on the south side of Franklin County, near the little town of Lockbourne. And it's the Metro Parks took the old Hoover Y Park and added to it. And we are the first major event that's going to happen at Bank Run. Bank Run's an unusual park. It's not like all the other parks, High Banks and Blacklick, where you can go anytime you want. It's just for special events. And this is the Central Ohio Folk Festival. They've chosen to be the very first event there.
2: So does that mean it's set up to accommodate with sound stages and equipment and porta potties and everything you might
3: need? Yes. And some covers, you know, some buildings, which we didn't have a lot of when we did it at High Banks for more than a decade. So yes, it's opening up a lot of possibilities for our main stage and for all the other stages we're going to have.
2: Bill, how long have you been playing music in Central Ohio?
3: Well, I don't know, 60 maybe.
2: 60 years?
3: Yeah, I mean, when I was a teenager, but you know.
2: Well, how about, let's talk a little bit about, because we'll talk more as the morning goes on about everything, but about the concerts that you and your colleagues do. You've been in all kinds of churches in Clintonville. You've been around, and you do themed concerts. You do oldies concerts. The one in, I think, the 14th of June is Peter, Paul, and Mary.
3: Yeah.
2: Now, talk about those concerts a little bit that you can't get a seat to if you don't come early.
3: Yeah. Well, yeah. I don't know. The people, we do songs from 50, 60, 70 years ago. Our crowds are often older people, but they love the old music that has a lot of meaning and really is heartfelt. So, and they seem to like the themes we come up with. Sometimes it's folk music from the 1960s, sometimes it's a Peter, Paul, and Mary tribute. Or a Pete Seeger tribute, or a Woody Guthrie tribute, or we just did one called Time and Memory, which kind of esoteric, but all the songs were about how precious time is and how what a miracle our memories are.
2: But a lot of the concerts, a lot of the music you were talking about that goes back a number of years was social commentary in troubled times, Vietnam, Watergate, the 60s, the MLK, and things like that. A lot of the music was created in very turbulent times. We live in turbulent times now. I'll leave that alone. But do you think after we're gone, our grandchildren will be producing concerts from this era?
3: I don't know. I hope so.
2: Yeah.
3: I mean, the protest music of the 60s is still alive today with our generation and carries a lot of meaning today. And some people say that, and there's some new protest music coming out. So who we can never predict. Maybe in 100 years, people will look back on 2026 as a year when protest music came up again, yes, and had much meaning.
2: We may not be here to hear it, but other people will. So let's look forward to that.

0: Jonathan Parrish, I want to welcome you to WOSU and thank you for coming in.
1: Thank you, Christopher.
0: And tell us a little bit about yourself, beginning with the Buffalo Philharmonic. Also, you are a French horn player. That was your initial musical entree, I guess.
1: Yeah, that's right. I was a professional performing musician for many years. The beginning of my career, I worked at the Kennedy Center in the Opera House Orchestra. That's where I met my wife. She's a performer as well. She's a dancer. And we met on the national tour of Phantom of the Opera when it came to the Kennedy Center. Not long after that, I won a job in the Honolulu Symphony. I moved to Hawaii. She came along. We got married and lived in Hawaii for about 21 years. But we missed the East Coast. We missed our family back east. So we made a transition, and I also transitioned into the administrative side of orchestra business. And I managed the Maryland Symphony and then went to work for the Buffalo Philharmonic.
0: What was that transition like? Why did you feel you wanted to do that, go from performer to administrator?
1: Well, it was a bit of necessity. The Honolulu Symphony fell on some hard times. We had to reorganize out there. And as a musician, I was part of the effort to do that reorganization and build a new orchestra. So somebody needed to step in and lead that effort. So that's kind of how it happened. It was an orchestra in a community, orchestra I cared about, community that I cared very deeply about. So when I was asked to do that, I made the transition. It was a difficult decision, giving up full-time professional performing, but
0: do you still play?
1: I do still play a little bit. Yeah. So and looking forward to finding opportunities here. But I found that I get a lot of satisfaction out of the, you know, conceiving and planning the concert experience just as much as I used to by performing it.
0: What your title is, and everybody gets to have a title. I get that. Vice President of Artistic Planning, what does that mean for the Columbus Symphony?
1: Well, it means that I do a lot of the coordination of putting the programs together. I work with our music director, Rossin Milanoff, our pops conductor, Stuart Chaffetz. Stuart and I have been friends since we were both in the Honolulu Symphony together. And the other artistic staff to conceive of the programs and the artists and guest conductors that we're going to have for the Masterwork series and also for the Pop series and for the Picnic with the Pops and all of that. So, and then I make those arrangements. I work out the contract terms with each of the artists and work out their logistics of their coming, make sure that they are shown great hospitality. So that's kind of how my job functions. I just kind of pull all those pieces together, and keep track of, you know, what have we done, what should we do. I try to gather a lot of feedback from the musicians, from the community about what kinds of things people would like to see us do, and I try to find a place for us to do it.
0: So Jonathan Parrish is the newly appointed, I guess it's as of March, Vice President of Artistic Planning for the Columbus Symphony. We will talk about Picnic with the Pops as our morning together continues. I do know, you told me you came to us from an administrative job with the Buffalo Philharmonic. That general manager, Dan Hart, was the general manager at the Columbus Symphony for a number of years. He was greatly respected and liked in this community. What did he tell you?
1: Well, Dan has just announced his retirement after more than 20 years as the CEO of the Buffalo Philharmonic Orchestra and Klein Hands Music Hall. So he actually
0: He does both jobs.
1: He is actually the CEO of the venue.
0: Because that's a great venue.
1: It's a wonderful concert hall. Yeah, beautiful concert hall. If you go to Buffalo, check it out. Built in 1940. Still looks like
0: 4,000 seats. Isn't it huge?
1: It was originally over 3,000. It's been reconfigured now to about 2,400.
0: Okay.
1: But when you walk into it and you imagine 1940 Buffalo, they must have thought a spaceship landed because it really was ahead of its time.
0: Yeah.
1: It's a gorgeous hall. Yeah.
0: Well, we will look forward to hearing more about Picnic with the Pops and the new Masterwork season. And it is the 75th anniversary of the Columbus Symphony, which we'll talk about. And we're going to take a quick break and come on back with our guests. I'm Christopher Purdy. This is All Sides Weekend. Don't go away.

0: My son, we are six. The turban is a part of our identity. It's a gift given to us by our gurus. And who are you to try and blend in when you were born to stand out?
1: Join us for more true stories told live. Stories of confrontation and unexpected discoveries. That's next time on the Moth Radio Hour from PRX.
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4: Hello, I love WOSU. 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I love all the educational videos that I grew up on and that my kids is growing up on. Thank you guys for y'all services.
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7: We are back with All Sides Weekend. I'm Christopher Purdy. My guests are Bill Cohen, Jonathan Parrish, and Jamie Goldstein. Jamie is the Chief Strategy Officer for the Greater Columbus Arts Council. Jamie Goldstein, what is GCAC?
8: The Greater Columbus Arts Council is Columbus's local arts agency. There are local arts agencies all across the country. Generally, like we are, they are funding organizations.
7: So you serve the city, not the state.
8: We serve the Greater Columbus area. Yeah, so basically Columbus and Franklin County.
7: Where does the money come from?
8: Primarily, we are funded through the city of Columbus from two dedicated taxes. One of them is the admissions tax, which was passed in 2019, thanks to Columbus City Council. And then the other is the hotel motel bed tax.
7: So we have
8: a nice mix of locally generated funds that go back out to support the arts. And then we have folks coming into town using our facilities, being drawn by our arts organizations, and a part of what they pay for their hotel room goes back out the door to support local arts.
7: We have been talking about the Columbus Arts Festival. That is part of what you do, but it's a big deal. But there's a lot more going on. Would you describe, is it fair to say that the Arts Festival is the at least economic or a public relations engine for the organization?
8: I think it's a very visible and palpable way for GCAC to bring the vibrancy and excitement and joy of the arts to the community. And so, you know, people often ask me what my favorite part of the festival is, and it's really hard to choose. But the one thing I keep going to is the smiles on people's faces when they're downtown, when they're with their families, when they're walking along, eating a funnel cake or drinking a beer or just watching music, listening to music. We making purchases. We have this great program called the Children's Gallery, where festival artists donate pieces of work and a pint-sized door, no parents allowed. Kids can go in and make a purchase. Everything's priced under $5, so we're really building budding art patrons and art collectors at the festival. And that's probably, after the smiles, that's my second favorite part of the festival.
7: What about, should we say, marginalized audiences, people with disabilities, people of color, underserved populations? How do you reach them? Do you fund individual artists?
8: The Greater Columbus Arts Council, we are one of about 35% of the local arts agencies in the country that funds individual artists through grants and other programs.
7: Which means what? What kind of artists?
8: Artists in all disciplines. So musicians, writers, fashion designers, writers, visual artists, and all of the sub-disciplines, dancers. We have made a very conscientious effort to invest in the kind of creative talent that Columbus is just rich in, really. And artists are entrepreneurs, they're business owners, as well as being creatives. And all of this is very much a cyclical investment that brings the talent. Both people want to move here because of our investment in artists and our
7: That's
8: investment
7: true.
8: In the arts. And it adds to the vibrancy that makes companies and other businesses look at this this community. To have a strong symphony, to have an offering like the Folk Festival, those things are important for companies looking to locate or relocate to a community.
7: Jamie Goldstein is the Chief Creative Officer of the Greater Columbus Arts Council. We'll talk more about economic impact of the arts later. I've been up since 5. Don't bother to come by me. But Bill Cohen, let's talk about the Central Ohio Folk Festival, which is June 6th through 7th at the Bank Run Metro Park. You're going to review again where that is.
9: Yeah, way on the south side of Franklin County near the town of Lockbourne. It's on Rohr Road, R-O-H-R. But head down to the south end. You'll find it there. Google it up.
7: I understand this is the 29th year for the festival.
9: 29, yeah. It started, you know, really small with 100 people and has grown. The last few years, we've gotten more than 11,000 people over the two-day period. But our festivals are always intimate because we have so many different stages, so many different events. And it's spread out, so there are 50 people over here, 100 people over there, 200 people over at that tent. It's a really nice, intimate, family-friendly feel.
7: Who performs at the festival? How do you find the artists, or do they find you?
9: Yeah, both. And we started, you know, 29 years ago with just local people, the best of local people. And we still have local performers. But now, these days, we've been able to pay performers more and search nationally. So we have regional acts and we have people who tour nationally. And these are duos, quartets, solo performers. And it's a whole range of folk music, you know. I don't know if everybody knows what is folk music.
7: But talk about,
9: you know, there is bluegrass, there's blues. There's Americana, kind of storytelling music. Of course, there's Celtic and Appalachian singer-songwriters. We continue to have a new breed of young singer-songwriters coming to the fore. And even reggae music is kind of under this big umbrella. So you'll hear a wide variety of folk music. We have three different performing stages where every hour there's a new act on those stages. A lot of variety.
7: Is it fair to say this is primarily an acoustic art?
9: Yeah, that's part of folk music, mostly acoustic, banjo, guitar, dulcimer, fiddle, and so forth. You know, stories, it's kind of hard to define folk music, but, you know, songs of the average folks, their struggles in life. Some of these are work songs that sailors used to do, or prison inmates would sing, or farm workers as they pick crops. And it's not so much commercial music, although we celebrate all kinds of acoustic kind of commercial folk music. But originally, folk music was just kind of almost anonymously written. You wouldn't even know who wrote that song from the West Virginia hills or the inner city of New Orleans with blues music.
7: Okay, what if I have a wagon full of kids and I show up? Are there things for kids?
9: We got great stuff for kids. We got a special kids village area with its own performing stage where kids will hear music that's right for them and storytelling for them. Arts and crafts we'll have for them. They'll make all kinds of fun things. And then I think there's a highlight I think you would enjoy especially, Christopher, because you want to encourage kids to get into music.
7: Right.
9: We've got something called an instrument petting zoo, a huge table with all sorts of instruments. So a 5 or a 10-year-old can pick up a guitar, a banjo, a dulcimer, a fiddle, hold it in their arms, their parents and some of our helpers helping them to squeak some music out of that instrument. And if those kids have seen some great joyful performances on the stage and then are able to pick up a violin, a fiddle, a banjo, whatever, and plunk some music out of it, they may say to their mom and dad, could I take some lessons? Who knows?
7: You know, when you do that to a kid, you know what you do? You turn the lights on. That's what happens.
8: We have that petting zoo at the festival, and it is a huge favorite every year.
7: Yeah. It's a wonderful thing to put an instrument. How old were you, Jonathan, when somebody put whatever instrument in your hand for the first time?
10: I think 9 years old.
7: Was it the horn?
10: No, it was the violin.
7: Well, really?
10: Yes.
7: Yeah.
10: Started with violin.
7: Did you ask for it, or did they just say, you're going to take lessons?
10: I think I asked for that, and my brother was 5 years older than me. He was already playing instruments, so I wanted to follow along, and So that's how, and my family had music. My mother was a musician. So, you know, we always had music in the house, so it inspired me right away. So I played violin for a little while, but when I realized there were no violins in the marching band, I switched to French horn.
7: Well, that's another question for Bill Cullen. I mean, you said you've been playing concerts for 60 years. So what was your first instrument? Do you remember as a little kid?
9: Yeah, a piano, but, you know, it was classical music.
7: Boring. And, oh, no. God.
9: Beethoven and Bach.
7: I didn't say that.
9: And then I got a piano teacher who just taught me about chords and improvising.
7: And,
9: you know, once I was able to improvise, that's what...
7: Yeah.
9: And that's what we do with folk music a lot. You know, you only need 5 chords, 10 chords at the most to play a lot of these folk songs. And in fact, at our festival, we have 5 jamming tents. People can just come with their own banjo, guitar, fiddle, and sit in a circle with other people and jam. Or you can just listen. But that's part of the participatory. Folk music's not always just performers. It is, but we also have a lot of participatory things, just people sitting around singing and joyfully enjoying folk music.
7: That is the Central Ohio Folk Festival, now in its 29th year. It is June 6th and 7th, so it's coming down soon. Rain or shine, I'm sure. Write this down, June 6th or 7th. So here's a question. Do I need tickets in advance? Can I just get in the car and show up? How do
9: you
7: I do that?
9: You can get in the car and show up. We're only asking $15 for adults, and everybody under 18 is free. You know, you go to these other folk festivals around the country, $100, $75, $50. $15 to get into ours. And I think if you get on our website and you buy a pre-ticket, I think it's $10.
7: Just Google Central Ohio Folk Festival. The site will come right up and give you all the information you need. And Bill Cullen will be there, and that's reason enough to attend. I want to come back and talk to Jonathan Parrish about the Columbus Symphony. Picnic with the Pops, I believe, is June 10th, and it runs through August 1st. The last attraction is generally Tibiddle, the best damn band in the land, who come marching out when it's 95 degrees humidity, and they don't care. They literally don't break a sweat, and they make a great show for it. But everybody loves the Pops.
10: Well, I'm excited.
7: It's your first time. You don't know that yet.
10: I've seen some pictures. I've been hearing about it for years because, as I said, I'm friends with Stuart Chaffetz, the principal Pops conductor of the Columbus Symphony Orchestra. He does most of these concerts. And so I've been hearing and following it on social media. So I'm really excited to be a part of it for the first time. And we do kick off. We're on Saturdays beginning June 13th.
7: Okay.
10: And we'll have 7 weekends. We're also performing on July 4th for the America 250 celebration. So that's and it's similar concept, but it's not as specifically a Picnic with the Pops. But we open the season June 13th with Lettucey, and we've got a lineup of stellar artists, Grammy Award winning artists throughout the summer. But I think the thing that we've really strived to achieve in the past and have really nailed this summer is the variety of artists. There's something for everybody, you know. Not everybody's going to come every Saturday for our 7 Saturdays, but there is a concert there that's going to be at the top of the list for almost anybody. So Lettucey is one of the most accomplished singers in the business right now. She is a trained opera singer. She studied opera at Berklee, and she sings jazz. Some of her first recordings were jazz, but she's made her name as an R&B singer.
7: Yeah.
10: She's one of these people who can do it all.
7: She can really do it, yeah.
10: Yeah. I mean, her instrument, 4.5-octave range, it's amazing. We follow up the next week on the 20th with Wyclef Jean. Wyclef was here in 2018 for an indoor show, so this is going to be a terrific return to have him. He's you know, a hip-hop artist, but also, you know, influenced by jazz and reggae. So he's got an eclectic background that goes into his sort of distinctive sound. So looking forward to that with Stuart Chaffetz on the podium. These things are going to be a lot of fun. After that, we've got a tribute to Tom Petty. We've had this group, Windborne Music, does a series of tributes, and this is a new show they put together, tribute to Tom Petty. So the late, great artist, but with a symphonic backing, but with full band and singer up front. So I worked with these guys in Hawaii, in Buffalo, elsewhere. They are total pros. The only thing they do are tribute shows with orchestra. This is their specialty. After the July 4th, which I mentioned, we're going to be doing the American 250, and that's going to be a spectacular program.
7: Is that a separate concert? Is it also in the Commons?
10: It is also in the Commons on the same
7: stage. And it's on the actual day, is that correct?
10: That's right, on July 4th, yeah. And it's more of a collaboration with the Commons and with Kappa and with the group organizing like all day events at the State House, and then moving over to the concert and then finishing with fireworks. So I had a hand in putting that program together. I'm really proud of it. So I think it's going to be a great experience. After that, a little more contemporary group, Guster. A group that was formed at Tufts University, made their name basically touring the college circuit. So they've got this huge following that they developed from sort of the 90s and early 2000s. Their influencers, you know, go back to folk music. And we were talking about protest music earlier and that kind of thing. I think you can draw their influences all the way back into the 60s. So a lot of fun, a little bit unconventional approach to their music making.
7: Good.
10: Too. You know, the iconic country artist, although again she's capable of so much more. She does jazz and everything, but Leanne Rimes, you know, she's celebrating the 30th anniversary of her first breakout hit album, Blue, which came out when she was 14 years old and won a Grammy. So just a spectacular talent, and we'll have her on the 18th of July. And then the 25th, Alan Parsons Live Project. We have Alan Parsons, I mean, a legendary alternative rock artist coming right here to play with the Columbus Symphony Orchestra. So we are very excited about that. And then we wrap up, as you said, with the OSU
7: band.
10: Marching Band, and as I've learned, the best damn band in the land.
7: That's right.
8: Or Tibiddle.
7: Tibiddle, yeah.
10: Tibiddle. Okay. I didn't know you could say it for short. That's great. See, I'm learning. I'm still learning so
5: learning.
10: Much about.
7: There are T-shirts. I'll get you one. Yes.
10: Thank you for helping me become, to indoctrinated now.
7: Now, you can have dinner there. You can bring your own picnic. You can hence Picnic with the Pops.
10: Yeah.
7: So, yeah.
10: And yeah, there's lawn seats. 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
7: Yeah, bring the kids. 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And just go to the Columbus Symphony website. 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
10: That's right. 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
7: Or Kappa.com. 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Or that's easier to remember. 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We're going to take another break right now. We'll come on back and talk more about festivals and the Greater Columbus Arts Council. Don't go away.

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5: We are back for the final segment in today's All Sides Weekend. We're talking about arts and culture with three leaders in the arts and culture business here in Central Ohio, here in Columbus. I'm Christopher Purdy. I am not one of them, but I am the host of the show. Jamie Goldstein is here. She is the Chief Strategy Officer for the Greater Columbus Arts Council. Bill Cohen is a musician and impresario and producer. He is here. He's talking about the Central Ohio Folk Festival. And Jonathan Parrish, who was the Vice President for Artistic Planning at the Columbus Symphony, has just been telling us about Picnic with the Pops. All you have to do is go to the Columbus Symphony's website for all the information. You also have the 75th anniversary season of the orchestra coming up starting in the fall with what they call the Masterwork Series in the Ohio Theater. We'll just let people know that that exists and that's part of what they should look at when they go to the website.
6: Yeah, absolutely. We're celebrating an enormous milestone here with the 75th anniversary, 75 years of serving the community with great orchestral music. And I'll just call out one program in October that we'll be performing. It's the big work on the program is Tchaikovsky Fifth Symphony, but we'll also be doing this new piece by Devon Tynes. And that's a program that we're also going to be performing at Carnegie Hall. So
5: yes, you are. And the 50th anniversary, we went to Carnegie Hall. We broadcast it back live to Columbus. It was very, very exciting. In fact, part of what we did for the 50th at WOSU is we talked to original orchestra members who were, they've all gone to heaven since, but they were still very much around back then, including George Hardesty, the very first conductor. So wow. I'm looking forward to celebrating more the 75th anniversary. Jamie, I just want to ask you a couple of things about the Greater Columbus Arts Council. Talk a bit about the economic impact of the arts in Central Ohio, either specific to the Arts Festival or in general.
7: Yeah, I can do a little bit of both. Thanks, Christopher. So we know that a vibrant arts community has a positive impact on tourism, on economic development. I touched on that a little bit earlier, on the cultural vitality and quality of life, and also on education. Symphony, in fact, has an amazing education program. Most of our arts organizations work with Columbus City Schools and other school districts to help support education, arts education in our schools. So in general, our research has shown that we have $13.64 return on investment for every public dollar invested.
5: Say that again. That's important.
7: $13.64 for every single public dollar or tax dollar that is invested back into the arts community. Our arts organizations support more than 2 million free and low-cost opportunities for Central Ohioans, and that's that equates to about $6 million that stays in people's pockets, and they still get to enjoy a vibrant arts community. So on the front of the festival, we know that artists who come in town sell about $2.5 million worth of work. So that generates local and state sales tax for our community. We invest in our volunteer beverage servers. They get around $70,000 each year. The 15 or so groups that volunteer to serve beverages get a portion of their sales. So that's why the singing Buckeyes are singing so hard down there. And the Kappas are always really great for us. And they get also the tips for the booths. And then we invest, the Arts Festival is almost entirely self-supported. There is a little bit of public money in it, but our sponsors, we couldn't do it without them. And we that allows us to invest nearly $200,000 in performers, dollars each year in performers and local creative services. So businesses like AEP Ohio Foundation, we could not do it without them. Battelle sponsors our hands-on activity area. We have media partners like WOSU who are so amazing. And we couldn't do it without the businesses or the volunteers that come on site to help us. We're a very small staff, but we have about 100 people that you work year-round on our coordinating committee to help us organize all of the aspects of the festival. I want to give a big shout-out to them. And then our 300 or so of on-site volunteers, we're still accepting volunteers, help us make the festival run for the 3 days that we're on site. We work really hard to make everything accessible to people, however they want to plug into the festival. And we've made great strides in accessibility. You asked about that earlier. I just want to touch on it really quickly. We work with Ohioans, accessibility options for Ohioans with disabilities, and Momentum Refresh. 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
7: There are no barriers.
5: No,
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5: Really,
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5: No barriers.
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7: ColumbusArtsFestival.org for all of your information.
5: Thank you. 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There you go. Bill Cohen, let's just make sure everybody understands the Central Ohio Folk Festival, June 6th. 6th and 7th at the
8: Bank Run Metro Park,
5: which is where?
8: Way on the south side of Franklin County, near the town of Lockbourne. And you can Google it up. You'll find it. A beautiful site.
5: Now, you mentioned earlier there's lots of different genres of folk music. Talk about a few of them. Separate a few out for us.
8: Well, you know, bluegrass music.
5: They have separate festivals, too. Bluegrass.
8: Oh, they do, sure. Yeah. They're just one part of ours. We have people singing blues. We've got a lot of singer-songwriters. You know, we think of the singer-songwriter, you know, John Denver back in the 60s, 70s. But over the decade, there have been many new singer-songwriters coming to the fore. They deal with personal issues and with social issues and some protest. Americana is another, it's kind of hard to define, but a lot of stories being told, personal stories and stories of people's lives, just their struggles. There's a little bit of country influence in there. And, you know, Irish and Appalachian songs, Will the Circle Be Unbroken? Some of those, you know, are in our hearts and memories from decades ago. It's just a huge variety.
5: What about the songs that were never written down, but they were passed from generation to generation?
8: You'll see
5: generation.
8: A little bit of, you'll see some of that, because that's the real definition, that's the purity definition of folk music. So yes, you'll hear some of that. And you know, one of our jam things is, one of our jam tents is going to be old time music. And a lot of that is kind of Appalachian foothills. And you don't even sing, it's all instruments. All instruments. You know, a couple other things I want to make a point about. We're going to have 30 educational workshops on how to play beginning guitar, banjo, penny whistle, tin whistle, how to participate in an open mic session, the history of bluegrass music in Columbus. So we've got workshops going on. Also, a drum circle each day where You can bring your own drum, or just we'll provide some drums and rhythm instruments. Everybody sits around in a big circle, parents and kids alike, and we just bang the heck out of everything in a mesmerizing rhythm. And it's always a fun, there's so much joy in that, yes.
5: That is the Central Ohio Folk Festival, and I have to ask you about the musical tribute to Peter, Paul, and Mary that's coming, and let's talk a little bit more about that. That's Bill Cohen in front.
8: Yeah, that's something separate from the festival. But yeah, we did it last year, and we had an overflow crowd, so we got a little bigger site this year, the Unitarian Church in Clintonville, 93 West Weisheimer, and it's going to be on June 14th.
5: 4 p.m., that's a Sunday?
8: 4 p.m., yeah. I've got two people I sing with, Joanne Blum and Joe Lambert. They're just amazing. So we get some pretty good three-part harmony.
5: Listen, it's at 4 o'clock. Be in that parking lot at 2:30. I'm telling you right now, if you want a seat for this, and that's a beautiful facility and a good size facility, but
8: very nice.
5: Get there early because there are no empty seats at a Bill Cohen concert.
7: And there's so much going on in the arts this way. Like, you can do the festival and Bill's and just everything. It's so great.
5: And we also have Pride coming up, which is going to be, that's a huge deal. Yeah. That's a huge economic engine as well. We have Picnic with the Pops, and I have to ask Jonathan Parrish, and he's going to love this because I'm going to put him on the spot for this one. There are plans for a new concert hall. Where are we with that, and what can you tell us about how that will configure, if we even know yet? I mean, I think two or three designs have come and gone, but...
6: Yeah, it's very early still in the process, but we've been working to gather feedback from stakeholders, the board, patrons, the musicians, our artistic leadership, and to make sure that we have a concept and a vision that aligns with our mission and that will serve the community into the future, maybe for the next 75 years. We've been having conversations with our artistic partners about how this works in to our relationship. And so it's very exciting, but it's very early. And I would say, like, nothing is written in stone yet or any ground has been broken, but we are having a very exciting conversation and really focusing now on the qualities of the and scale of the facility, particularly the acoustic qualities, because that's the number one consideration if you're building an orchestra hall is, like, how does it deliver a world-class concert experience? You know, our musicians are playing at such a high level. How do we make sure that the venue enhances and supports the level of music making that they're capable of?
5: I'm going to ask you an opinion. This is just an opinion I'm asking you as a musician and an administrator. In terms of sitting in a place and hearing acoustic music in an orchestra, what's the optimal size of the hall in terms of seating?
6: Yeah, I mean, the general wisdom, conventional wisdom today is that the ideal is around 1,500 to 1,600 seats.
5: That, we have doubled that in the Ohio Theater almost.
6: It's about 2,700, Mm-hmm. Now, there are some great halls. University of Michigan has a hall that's over 3,000.
5: That's huge, yeah.
6: Yeah. There are exceptions to this rule, but, smaller than 1,500 gets... can work down to 12 maybe, but it starts to get kind of intimate, and the sound of a 70-piece orchestra can overwhelm a space that's too small, but at the same time it can be kind of lost in a big space. So we're aiming for that sweet spot, but these are all conversations that we're having. We've got some great advisors who work in this area, like conceiving of and designing world-class venues around the world, in Asia, in South America, in the U.S., in Europe. And so it's an exciting time. That's one of the things that attracted me to come to Columbus, because it is such an exciting time, not just the hall, but it's an exciting time for the orchestra. And as I'm learning in my months here and today at this table, there is so much going on that's really making Columbus a vibrant place for the arts It makes me glad that I'm here, glad that I'm bringing my family to live in Columbus.
7: And we're glad you're here, too.
5: This is a great town for collaboration, and that's really the purpose of this program, as far as I'm concerned, as the host of the program, is to bring arts leaders together and share with the greater audience what you all are doing separately and together. So I wish you a long and successful and happy tenure for you and your family here in Columbus, Jonathan Parrish, with the Columbus Symphony. Also, Jamie Goldstein, we will see you at the Arts Festival.
7: 3 weeks to the day.
5: That's right. And all the program. By the way, if I wanted to, let's play devil's advocate. I'm a poet, and I want to apply for a grant from GCAC. What would I do?
7: Well, in fact, our Funds for Artists grants open on June 1st. So that's it's a very well-timed question. You can get up to $750 to support your art making, no matter what discipline you're in. 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And GCAC.org is the place to go for all of our grant opportunities. We also have a great legal grant program now and lawyer referral service. 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
5: So, one-stop shopping. 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
7: GCAC.org for all things about us, and you can get to the festival from there, too.
5: Thank you, J.B. Goldstein. And by the way, just the name of you have a new executive director. I know he's been on the show with Amy Jurevich, but just reintroduce him for us.
7: Mitch Menchaca is our new president and CEO. He's fabulous. He came from Phoenix, where he ran the local arts council there, and he's just 6 months in, and he's super excited for his first festival, too. We keep telling him he's not going to believe it until he sees it.
5: We'll see him in the golf cart. Bill Cohen brought his guitar, and Bill Cohen is going to sing and play for us. Go for it.

Bill Cohen, that's all you get for free. For the rest, go to the Central Ohio Folk Festival, June 6th and 7th. Jamie Goldstein, thank you very much. From the Greater Columbus Arts Council, GCAC, the Arts Festival at the Riverfront, June 12th for the 14th. Jonathan Parrish, thank you for coming in. I hope we haven't scared you away. Come on back. Picnic with the Pops downtown from June 13th to the 1st of August at the Columbus Commons. And the 75th anniversary season of the Columbus Symphony is about to happen. Look forward to that with what they call the Masterworks Theories. Everything at the Columbus Symphony website that you need to know. I'm Christopher Purdy. I am proudly the broadcast producer and host of the Columbus Symphony broadcast series, which is heard on Classical 101 Sundays at 1 o'clock. And this week we have a new work by a wonderful Vietnamese-American composer called Viet Quang and Shostakovich's Symphony No. 8, all conducted by Rusan Milanov with the Columbus Symphony. My thanks to our producer, Marcus Charleston. Our thanks to Chris Johnston, who keeps us all on the radio. And thank you all for listening. Go out and celebrate the arts in Central Ohio. I'm Christopher Purdy. This is All Sides Weekend on 89.7 NPR News.

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0: Welcome to Columbus on the Record. I'm Mike Thompson. This week, a special program where an old friend of the show will help us look back at a time when Ohio was a blue state, or at least a purple state, and explore the reasons why Ohio has become pretty deeply red. We welcome back Dale Butland. You may know him as a longtime regular panelist on this show, but he spent 20 years working for Senator John Glenn and then many years helping guide progressive campaigns and candidates in Ohio. Dale is out with a book. It's called When Ohio Was Blue, My 20-Year Journey with John Glenn. It's a great read for those who study and follow politics closely, providing a personal inside look at how the system works or how the system is supposed to work. Dale, welcome back to Columbus on the Record.
1: Thanks, Mike. Good to be here. It's been a minute.
0: Yes, it has. We miss you. We miss you sparring with Bob Clegg and Terry Casey, but it's great to have you back here solo. When you started as a speechwriter for John Glenn in the early 80s, Ohio was pretty blue. All the Democratic, the statewide offices were held by Democrats, majorities in Congress in Ohio held by Democrats, same as the Supreme Court. What were Democrats doing right? What were Republicans doing wrong during those days?
1: Well, I think there are a couple of factors. One, you have to remember, this really started in the 70s, in the mid-70s. John Glenn was first elected in 1974, Howard Metzenbaum then in 1976. Watergate cast a shadow. That scandal, I think, bedeviled Republicans for many, many years after it was over. So that was one part. The other part is we didn't have the polarization then that we have now. And there's a number of reasons for that polarization, which I suspect we may be talking about. Yeah. But the point is that in the absence of that, candidate quality mattered a lot. John Glenn was a quality candidate. He was a war hero. A lot of veterans still remembered his war heroics in World War II in Korea. And then, of course, he was a national hero because he was the first American to orbit the Earth during the space race to the moon with the Soviets. Howard Metzenbaum was very different, but he was a populist. He was an economic populist who built a reputation for being standing up for the little guy. And so those are the kinds of quality candidates that I think it took to win.
0: Ohio was a ticket-splitting state. You mentioned in 1980... Ronald Reagan trounced Jimmy Carter in that election.
1: Yeah.
0: And Senator Glenn beat Jim Betts by 70% to 30%.
1: Yeah. Yeah.
0: What was going on there?
1: Well, it was a very purple state. It wasn't unusual at all back in those days for Ohioans to vote for one candidate for president, let's say on the Republican side, and then vote for Democrats for the Senate or the House. You saw that over and over again throughout the 70s, the 80s, and not so much in the 90s because that's when things began to turn. But that was commonplace back then.
0: You mentioned Watergate. Were the 80s an anomaly? Because you look back, you know, all of seven of Ohio's presidents that have gone into the White House from Ohio were Republicans. And from like 1900 to 1990, the governor's office kind of goes back and forth. You know, every four, eight, sometimes 12 years a party would hold, but then it would go back to the other party.
1: Yeah.
0: Was the 80s where the Democrats dominated an outlier?
1: Probably. It was, as you said before, it was like a mirror image of where it is now. Now Republicans control everything. In fact, when Mike DeWine completes his last term in office now, the Republicans will have held the governor's office for 32 out of the last 36 years. Same is true for most of the executive offices in the state. So I think what happened in the 80s perhaps was a little bit of an anomaly. And it was a good time to be doing your career back then if you were someone like me who was a Democratic staffer.
0: Yeah, that's what Bob Clegg, Republican strategist, who's on the show a lot, that's when he came into politics in Ohio, was during that time. And he was like in the wilderness because he's a Republican.
1: Yeah.
0: And you know, they were getting beat all the time.
1: Yeah.
0: So it seems so strange if you're a Democrat and a Republican now.
1: Oh, it does. There are people, you know, particularly younger people who really didn't come of age until maybe 2016, a number of years ago. And they don't remember a time that Ohio was not deep red. But there certainly was that time, as you say, during the 80s.
0: And you mentioned in your book that John Glenn wasn't seen as partisan at all until he ran for president.
1: Yeah.
0: And when he ran for president and ran in the primary, he had to take progressive stands. Then he became to be seen as a Democrat in Ohio, where before he was sort of in between.
1: I think previously he had transcended partisanship almost because he was this national hero. It's really hard for younger people to understand what a big deal that was to be the first American to orbit the Earth during that space race with the Soviets. I always tell people, and they're shocked to hear, that when he had his ticker tape parade in New York City, after he did that, there were more tons of confetti dropped during that parade for John Glenn than there was in any parade before or since.
2: Wow.
1: It was a very big deal. And so I think he transcended partisanship. But when he ran for president, not only did he have to take postures that were made it clear he was a Democrat, but remember, he was taking on Ronald Reagan, would have taken on Ronald Reagan had he gotten the nomination. But Ronald Reagan was a very popular person, yeah, particularly among conservative voters. So,
0: in the Democratic primary, he didn't fare well, and it's because he wasn't as far left as the other folks. He would have been perhaps a better general election candidate had he made it that far than he was in the primary year.
1: Yeah, John was a moderate by nature, I think, and his policy preferences always skewed toward what he called the sensible center. That's a very appealing place to be for a general election, but not so much in the primaries, where the process is controlled oftentimes by party activists.
0: And that's we'll get to it, but now that the polarization is even worse, you can't even have a whiff of being a moderate, you don't even run in a primary if you're a whiff of a moderate.
1: No, and in fact, Mike, I think that, what has been lost, I think, since the time of Glenn and Metzenbaum and people like them, and really that period of time, is that both Glenn and Metzenbaum really deeply believed in compromise. They understood that compromise is the lifeblood of democracy. It's the only way in a competitive two-party system that the system can even survive. So they were willing to compromise. They looked at politics differently, too, than I think people do today. They didn't see politics as war. They didn't see their opponents as treasonous enemies. And they didn't view losing an election as proof that it was rigged or stolen. Yeah. And so I think we need to get back to the idea of compromise. It's not a dirty word. It's the only way we can really survive as a democracy.
0: All right. Let's look at some of the reasons why Democrats lost ground in Ohio and then lost the state altogether. Policy, economics, technology, demographics, they have all played a role. Dale, if you had to pick one thing that would be the most responsible for why working class voters have drifted towards Republicans in the last 10 years, 12 years.
1: I think it's had both an economic dimension and a cultural dimension, in my view. Economically, it probably started with NAFTA, which was a trade agreement. It accelerated, I think, with the Democratic Party's embrace of globalization, which was supposed to bring enormous benefits to everybody. Well, the benefits showed up, but they weren't evenly distributed. People at the top did really, really well. People at the bottom didn't. So what happened through things like NAFTA and globalization is you had a deindustrialization, you had massive job loss, particularly in the manufacturing sector, you had hollowed out mid-sized towns, and you had this widening of the wealth gap. So that's on the economic side.
0: Well, let's talk about John Glenn, yeah, and Howard Metzenbaum voted against NAFTA,
1: yeah,
0: during the first vote after Bill Clinton first became president. Yeah. Were they right? And what were those discussions like? Because there had to be a lot of pressure from the White House to vote for it.
1: Well, there was, but I think that, if you're a good politician, you also listen to your constituents. Mm-hmm. And there was a lot of suspicion about NAFTA. There was certainly, and later on, after they had gone, there was certainly suspicion about globalization. But I think, I think that if I could go back and wave a magic wand, it would be that Democrats, what we always need to do is we need to go to our Rooseveltian roots, where we were champions of the working class. Apart from the economics, the cultural dimension is that we went from that part champion of the working class to a party that was viewed as the party of the college-educated elites, who oftentimes looked down their nose at the working class and embraced a lot of cultural issues that were out of step with the mainstream.
0: Yeah, one more thing on NAFTA is a line from John Glenn's 1988 Democratic convention speech where he introduced VP nominee Lloyd Bentsen, where he's criticizing the Reagan-Bush trade policies. And he, in his speech, which no doubt you wrote, he says, Lloyd Bentsen believes that when other countries take advantage of us, you cannot talk like Rambo and act like Bambi.
1: Yeah.
0: That sounds like something that President Trump would say now.
1: Yeah, well, maybe. And I would say that the reason that Trump did very well among working class voters is because Democrats had left the field to him in many ways. If I can return to the cultural thing for a moment, because I think it's really, really important. Look, as Democrats, it's in our DNA that we're going to stand up for the little guy, for the marginalized, for the people who live in the shadows of our society. We will never, and we should never, jump on the, hey, let's all beat up on the trans kid bandwagon, right? But we cannot afford to let people believe that we care more about pronouns than we do the kitchen table issues that affect everybody. One thing that we forgot, Mike, or maybe didn't learn, is that politics is downstream from culture. And if people believe that you're culturally out of step, they aren't going to listen to you on much of anything else.
0: So you look at the last campaign where Sherrod Brown lost to Bernie Moreno. He lost because he just got hammered. One of the reasons why he lost, Trump was on the ballot, is one reason why he lost, but he just got hammered on the trans issue.
1: Yeah.
0: Sherrod Brown is for they, them. Bernie Moreno says, I'm for you.
1: Yeah.
0: But Brown is a populist, opposes these trade deals that Senators Glenn and Metzenbaum did, but he was painted into a corner.
1: Yeah. By the way, that's instructive. To show you how bad it's gotten in terms of our losing the working class, in 1992, which was John's last reelection campaign, that's the one that I ran, our best county in the state was Belmont County, which is along the Ohio River, blue-collar, working-class county. We won Belmont County. John won Belmont County by 27 points. Sherrod Brown, in 2024, lost Belmont by 34 points. That's a 60-point swing, a little better than a 60-point swing in, what, three decades?
0: Yeah. Is part of that demographics, too? I mean, the unions have shrunk, not just because of trade deals, but because of automation and things like that.
1: Yeah.
0: And the boomers, the silent generation has moved on, is, you know, it's very old now and dying off. The boomers are really getting old.
1: Thank you.
0: We want you to be a lot longer, but it's just, it's the way it goes. It's just like, in Ohio's population has changed in those years.
1: Yeah. In fact, I would say that with polarization, the demographics of Ohio have really come front and center. A couple of years ago, a fellow from the New York Times called me and asked me, how come other states around Ohio, Michigan, Wisconsin, Pennsylvania, they went for Trump in 16, but in 18, 20, 22, they all came back blue. But Ohio never did. Why is that? Well, the answer is our population is older, whiter, and less educated than the populations of those other three states I just talked about. And not only that, we're losing population. With the exception of Greater Columbus and to a lesser extent Cincinnati, we are losing population relative to other states. The Ohio Department of Development says that if current trends hold, by 2050, we will lose about 6% of our population, whereas the nation as a whole will gain by about 17. Well, what does that mean? Who's leaving Ohio? Younger, better educated voters who are going elsewhere for better opportunities, who stand behind, older, whiter, less educated people, they become a larger part of the overall electorate with each passing election. So that older, whiter, less educated is kind of the profile of the Trump voter. And so unless we can figure out a way to get back the working class, I think it's going to be very difficult for us going forward even.
0: Partisan politics has always had an ebb and a flow. One party wins and the other party wins. It goes back and forth. But the tone of the politics has changed. As Dale mentioned, moderates are scarce. Compromise has all but disappeared. You write that John Glenn didn't have any enemies. Didn't have any political enemies, but he had to have had some serious disagreements with Republicans and even Democrats during his time in office.
1: Oh, sure. I mean, there's always going to be difference of opinion, and you know, But, you know, back in the day, though, Mike, Democrats and Republicans used to argue over policy issues. We'd argue over what's the best policy to bring down inflation or to put people back to work. Nobody argued over whether or not to accept an election result. I mean, what's happened in recent years is borders on the crazy, I think. And we have to get some back to some semblance of normality. With regard to the tone of politics changing, the harsh tone now, that is, I think, due almost entirely to the polarization that we find in our country now. You have to remember, too, back in the 80s and even before that, back when I was growing up, maybe when you were growing up, the news was a shared national experience. The newspapers, as well as television, back in those days, there was ABC, NBC, and CBS. Everybody got the same, with slightly different takes, but the same basic version of the news. With the advent of ideologically driven cable networks like Fox or MS Now, with the coming of social media, which are fire hoses of misinformation and conspiracy theories and so forth, now we've kind of siloed ourselves into these ideological, you know, cocoons almost, where what we believe is never challenged. It's always reinforced.
0: Now, conservatives might argue that the three networks and the New York Times, the Washington Post, had a liberal bent back in those days, and it made something like Fox News attractive to those viewers with a more conservative perspective at first. I mean, now it's really, as you said, it's very, very partisan, and both networks choose facts that help their arguments rather than present all facts in a certain point of view. Is there an argument to that, that in the 70s and 80s, or even before 60s, that the conservatives didn't feel like they were reflected in the news?
1: I don't think so. I mean, I know that a lot of people feel that way, but you look back, I mean, Ronald Reagan carried 49 states, right? And he got the endorsements of a lot of mainstream newspapers, television stations, and so on. So I'm not sure that there was that ideological bent toward the left that a lot of people accused the mainstream media of having. Now, there's no question now that with these ideologically driven cable networks and many of the social media platforms and so forth, there is now for sure. I think it is basically destructive toward our political system.
0: I'm curious, you write in the book about this very famous case when George Voinovich was running against Howard Metzenbaum, and you were working for Howard Metzenbaum at the time, and he came out with an ad that accused Metzenbaum of being soft on child porn. It was a huge deal. Yeah. And you tell how you had to scramble using fax machines to send scripts to John Glenn to cut an ad for him, and 2 days later, you got an ad up on the air.
1: Yeah.
0: Incredible time. Now, 2 days seems like an eternity. If somebody were to put something like out a YouTube video out on Twitter or Instagram, or and then you'd have to respond to in minutes now to something like that.
1: Yeah, it's hard, particularly for younger viewers. It's hard to remember a time before cell phones and the internet and all the rest of that. But back in the 80s, there was not. Yeah. Fax machines was what passed for high tech back in those days.
0: With the rolled up paper and everything.
1: And it wasn't just having to get, you know, remarks to John. It was also having to get out to the news media, because we had to defend ourselves against that charge, because if it ever stuck, although, you know, basically voters today have become inured to much worse attacks than what you saw then. But back then, that was a very big deal. And here's the other big thing, Mike. Voters back in those days, too, tended to trust the media as being sort of even-handed arbiters. And if they concluded that an attack like this one was below the belt and unjustified, and they said so, voters would typically make the offender pay at the polls when the election rolled around. I'm not sure that's true anymore. I'm not sure that facts matter nearly as much as they used to, and certainly attacks don't move voters the way they used to either, even if they're false.
0: A compromise Is it impossible now to reach an agreement on a budget bill or a bill to avoid a government shutdown or you know, to solve something like Social Security, which needs to be solved in the next 10 years or
1: well,
0: so?
1: Well, now we're getting into an area where I talk in the latter part of the book, I talk about some reforms that will have to be made, I think. Some major reforms. One of them is getting rid of the legislative filibuster in the Senate. What you just talked about there, getting any sort of substantive legislation passed now in the Senate requires a supermajority of 60 votes. 60 votes. That's not what our founders intended. And we know that because the Constitution they wrote identified only five things that require a supermajority. For everything else, including legislation, just a simple majority was, you know, necessary. What's happened now is a prescription for gridlock and inaction. The Congress that just went out of office in January of 25, January of last year, was the least productive Congress since 1860, just before the Civil War. And it's because things get bottled up in the Senate. You can't pass anything unless it takes 60 votes.
0: But Democrats are, when they're out of, like they are now, out of power, they like the filibuster.
1: Yeah, well, and I talk about that in the book. If you get rid of the legislative filibuster, doesn't that enhance the chances that some truly terrible legislation may be passed? Yes, it does. But it would rid the system of one of its most glaring vestiges of anti-majoritarianism, for number one. It would get rid of gridlock. And I think you can make a case that if voters put a party in power, you know, the presidency and the Congress, They, the voters, have a right to expect that those people will be allowed to enact their legislative agenda. If the voters are unhappy with that, they're free to toss them out the next time around. But in the meantime, you can't simply bottle up everything that is going down because, as I say, you get nothing done.
0: Yeah. Let's look at some of the reasons, some other ways perhaps we can get out of this. We all think this is new. Americans have been through this before. We lived through Watergate, severe strife in the late 1960s with the civil rights effort and Vietnam War. The Gilded Age back in the late 1800s led to a populist revolt of sorts. And, of course, we survived the real revolt, the Civil War. Dale, is this period really any different? You're a student of history.
1: Look, our situation now is undeniably fraught. But as you just pointed out, and this is what gives me hope, and this is the way I conclude my book, actually, I am optimistic because when you look back over 250 years, we have faced a civil war. We faced pandemics, a Great Depression, two world wars, a lot of things where people weren't quite sure whether we were going to be able to make it out of these things. Not only did we manage to muddle through and survive, we emerged on the other side of those things stronger than we were before.
0: But it took, I hate to be a Debbie Downer, but it took a calamity. You mentioned that the least productive Congress was the one of the war. You could argue that the Gilded Age excesses of the late 1800s and early 1900s led to the two world wars, which were surrounded a Great Depression. I mean, is it going to take a calamity to bring us together to come out the other side?
1: Well, I think we're already having these calamities now. Certainly nothing like the Civil War, although it is disturbing that a large number of Americans believe that, if you look at the polls, that something like that may be necessary here. I think that it may not be, but I also think that unless we enact some pretty significant reforms to both our economic system as well as our political system, then I think things could get very, very dicey because, you know, one of the things I got wrong in 2024 is I really thought that at the end of the day, what voters would conclude is they would say, okay, the price of eggs is too damn high. But this guy, meaning Trump, he tried to overturn an election. He's talked about terminating the Constitution. I just can't go with that. But they didn't.
0: It's always a choice between two candidates, and it's a bilateral choice. Do the Democrats, have they run strong enough candidates, both in Ohio and nationally, to counteract that?
1: Well, I mean, you can always have, I suppose, better candidates, but I don't believe that the last presidential election, anyway, was due to failing on the part of Kamala Harris. Look, you have to remember, Mike, that on the eve of the election, 70% of the population was telling pollsters, America's on the wrong track, right? no party in history, incumbent party in history, has ever won re-election with numbers like that. So, you know, what I do think we have to do as Democrats, I think we have to focus like a laser, which we are doing now, I think, on the cost of living, on making things better for average people and their families. Those are the kinds of things that move voters. It moved them in 24. I think it moved them again now, particularly now when you see President Trump's numbers heading toward the basement.
0: We're about 30 seconds left, but the show is, why did Ohio turn from blue to red? Do you ever see it going back to at least purple, the state of Ohio?
1: Yeah, I've got hope. Recent polling here in Ohio is showing that we have a real shot this time, not just at the governor's race, but at the U.S. Senate with Sherrod and Amy Acton running, as well as some down-ballot candidates, John Kulowitz for AG. I think there's a real shot. I think the Republicans have opened the door for us here. Now I think we have to walk through it with that laser focus on affordability, on making things better for average people.
0: Thanks, Dale. It's a pleasure having you back on.
1: Pleasure,
0: Wonderful
1: Mike.
0: Conversation. We appreciate it. His book is When Ohio Was Blue, My 20-Year Journey with John Glenn. It is published through the University of Akron Press. We'll put a link to it at our Facebook page.
1: And I might add, Mike, it makes a lovely Mother's Day gift, and Father's Day's coming too.
0: Yes, it is. A reminder, also, check out the WOSU News YouTube page, where you can see and share every episode of this program. 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Have a good week.

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11: Coming up on The Arts Hour with me, Nikki Beatty, Canadian-American actor Sandra Oh of Killing Eve fame shares the challenges of preparing for her UK stage debut.
12: The process of being in rehearsal, it's such a sacred space. You really get to try things. That's the time that you are really exercising your instinct and who you are to the utmost. Like, that's what the play is demanding.
11: We'll hear from Italian filmmaker Damiano Michieletto about his film Primavera, the American avant-garde artist and musician Laurie Anderson on Taking on Assignments, and Better Call Saul star Bob Odenkirk talks about his move into action movies. Also on the show, we explore the psychology of the photo booth, hear from Nigerian rapper Illbliss, and my conversation with the artist, composer and producer Bishi. All that and more coming up on The Arts Hour.
13: Live from NPR News in Washington, I'm Windsor Johnston. Immigration and Customs Enforcement revived a contract with a company known for making spyware that can remotely hack into phones. The move last year raised concerns among privacy and civil liberties advocates. But as NPR's Jude Joffe Block reports, the Department of Homeland Security now says ICE has no relationship with the Israeli-founded company.
14: Paragon Solutions makes a spyware tool that can remotely hack into devices without the target clicking a link. ICE's $2 million contract with the company for an unspecified product was first signed in 2024, but the Biden administration swiftly put the contract on hold. The Trump administration revived it last year, but the contract was closed out in January, according to a notice on a procurement website. DHS told NPR in a statement that ICE has no new contract with Paragon Solutions and no relationship with the company or the company that acquired it. DHS declined to clarify whether ICE still has access to Paragon develop tools, such as through a third party. Jude Joffe Block, NPR News.
13: Stocks on Wall Street rose this week on the back of solid corporate earnings. But as NPR's Scott Horsley reports, the bond market flashed some warning signs.
15: All the major stock indexes gained ground during the week, with the Dow Jones Industrial Average closing at a record high. Some of the nation's major retailers reported encouraging sales gains, even as consumers are feeling stretched by rising gas prices. A survey by the University of Michigan shows consumer sentiment falling to its lowest level in decades. The bond market is also showing signs of stress, with the yield on 30-year treasuries hovering above 5%. The average rate on a 30-year mortgage also rose, topping 6.5%, adding another headwind to the already sluggish housing market. For the week, the Dow jumped 2.4%, the S&P 500 climbed 1.1%, and the Nasdaq inched up about 0.5%. Scott Horsley, NPR News, Washington.
13: A pair of explosions rocked a shipyard on Staten Island Friday afternoon. Authorities in New York say one person was killed and dozens of others were injured. Bruce Kahnweiser reports an investigation into the blast is underway.
16: A mid-afternoon explosion sparked a fire on a commercial shipyard. Dozens of firefighters and emergency workers responded to the call, but shortly after their arrival, a second blast tore through the facility. One person was killed. More than 30 first responders were hurt in the blast, including a fire marshal who was seriously injured. The cause of the explosion is unknown, but an investigation is underway. Mayor Zoran Mamdani praised the first responders during an afternoon press conference. He said they do what they always do, which is to run towards danger so that others can flee to safety. For NPR News, I'm Bruce Kahnweiser in New York.
13: This is NPR News in Washington. The Trump administration says it's changing the way some immigrants apply for green cards. Under the new policy, applicants would have to return to their home countries to complete the process, even if they lived and worked legally in the United States for years. For decades, many immigrants have been allowed to apply for permanent residency while remaining in the U.S., including spouses of American citizens and people with work or student visas. An estimated 600,000 people apply for green cards each year. A parody political party is taking the Indian social media by storm with a cockroach as its mascot. India has blocked its X account after the party got more than 1 million followers in a week. NPR's Omkar Khandikar has more.
17: The U.S.-based Abhijit Dibke created the Cockroach Janata Party after India's top Supreme Court judge compared unemployed youth criticizing the system to parasites. On its website, the 30-year-old founder said that anyone could join his party, as long as they were unemployed, chronically online, and had the ability to rant professionally. Analysts say its popularity reflects the Gen Z's frustration with the ruling Hindu Nationalist Party. The Indian Express newspaper reports that Indian officials blocked its X account, citing threats to national security. But within hours, the party respawned on X, announcing that cockroaches don't die. Omkar Khandekar, NPR News, New Delhi.
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18: 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Other contributors include the estate of Joan B. Kroc, whose bequest serves as an enduring investment in the future of public radio and seeks to help NPR be the model for high-quality journalism in the 21st century. This is NPR.
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20: The state's largest school district aims to keep people at the core of every AI-related decision. 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
11: Hello and welcome to the Arts Hour from the BBC World Service. I'm Nikki Beattie, bringing you a star-studded lineup of global guests and some cultural companionship with the best arts and culture conversation from across the BBC and beyond. Coming up in a moment, Canadian-American actor Sandra Oh of Killing Eve fame shares the challenges of preparing for her UK stage debut. Italian filmmaker Damiano Micheletto on his film Primavera. And we hear from the American avant-garde artist and musician Laurie Anderson. Also on the show, Better Call Saul star Bob Odenkirk on his move into action movies. We'll explore the psychology of the photo booth, hear from Nigerian rapper Ill Bliss. That's not all, though. My guests on today's Arts Hour are artist, composer and producer Bishi. We'll be talking about her latest album, Maya, The Birth of a Superhero. And we welcome, as our cultural critic this week, art historian, curator and writer Alexandra Steinecker-Clark. Before we go any further, do you both have a cultural highlight that you'd like to recommend to the world this week? Bishi, I'll come to you first.
0: I'm a big fan of a musician called Joy Guidry. She is a bassoonist, an improviser, a composer, and she combines her bassoon with electronic improvisation. There's something incredibly healing about her work. And just watching her work her bassoon and her electronic magic, it's peaceful to even watch her perform.
11: How lovely. Alexandra, do you have a cultural highlight that you'd like to recommend this week?
2: I do, and it's actually a fiction novel by the author Carol Claire Burke, and it's called Yesteryear. And it's gone really viral online, and the whole premise is basically that a trad wife, a traditional wife with these traditional values, who goes viral online and is quite popular, is an influencer, she gets transported back to the early 1800s and has to live within the world that she's basically been promoting online with those traditional values. And it becomes a sort of psychological thriller. It very much references themes of religion, of motherhood, of society, but also the themes that we're living in today when it comes to thinking about online presence and what is real, what is performance.
11: That's a great recommendation. I can already visualize that as a film as well.
2: It actually has gotten picked up. Yeah, Anne Hathaway.
11: Right.
2: Okay. She's a fan.
11: Thank you both so much. First up then, actor Sandra Oh is probably best known across the world for her starring roles as Eve Pilastri in the series Killing Eve and Dr. Christina Yang in Grey's Anatomy. She's currently preparing to make her UK stage debut in an update of The Misanthrope, a 17th century comedy of manners written by the French playwright Molière. In this new version, Sandra plays author Alice, who, as the BBC's Roman Kemp pointed out, gets into trouble because of her honesty.
22: Yes, I think that's a big part of the play.
23: Yeah.
22: Alice speaking her mind really, really is the thrust of the play. But just to your point, you know, classically, The Misanthrope by Molière, ours is an adaptation written by Martin Crimp, and it's actually, I think it's maybe his third adaptation.
23: Yeah.
22: What's special about this one is that the genders are reversed.
23: Yeah.
22: So usually Alsace is a man, but now it's Alice playing, I'm playing her, as a woman. So that's a real interesting take on it. I'm not exactly sure because we're only in the second week of rehearsal. And so how that will kind of translate in a larger sense, I'm not exactly sure, but it's a great thrill.
23: I was going to say, how fun is Alice to play though? Because I mean, it's very rarely do you get to play a character where you can describe and say exactly how you
22: mean.
23: Say what you mean exactly.
22: Yes, I think I also have been very fortunate of playing very strong female characters.
23: Absolutely.
22: But this part, you know, what Alice is kind of pointing to with all the rage that I think many of us have, it's a great opportunity to kind of be a truth teller. Yeah. That gets her into trouble, but a real truth teller. You know, it's right now I'm finding my way, but I can't wait to, you know, get up on stage. You know what I mean? There's something that I love being an actor, and the process of also being in rehearsal, it's such a sacred space. You really get to to try things. That's the time that you are really exercising your instinct and who you are to the utmost. Like, that's what the play is demanding. But it's also a place where it feels terrible because you're trying things for the first time and you're just standing there and you're like, I don't know how to move my arms. Or it's like, I just have egg on my face, or I'm looking at someone and I completely go blank. But these are the things that you kind of have to go through to craft the play and craft a character.
11: Sandra Oh. With me in the Arts Hour studio are cultural commentator Alexandra Steinecker-Clark and artist, musician and composer Vichy. Vichy, does this update appeal to you? And if so, why?
0: I love Sandra Oh. And I also love comedy of manners and theatre from the 17th century because I think there's something about that era which is still so modern. I think the levels of humour and bawdiness, the chemistry between characters, very often female characters from that era feel as contemporary now as they did back then. And I find even when you're looking at folk music, you're looking at folk songs, so many of the themes are just as relevant today as they were in the past. So all of that together would encourage and inspire me to go and see this show.
11: Okay. What about you, Alexandra?
2: Yeah, I think it's really interesting to see this. And also, because if I'm correct, in the original play, the main character was male.
11: Exactly.
2: And then having Sandra Oh play Alice is very exciting. Also, as a Grey's Anatomy fan, I mean, I have to admit, I am really obsessed. I've watched all 22 seasons. But I would be really excited to go see it if I could, because that is incredibly interesting to see someone working within a different environment and how she presents.
11: So what about the whole thing, especially in big theatre cities, whether it's New York or London, stunt star casting? Now, I'm not saying that this is stunt casting for Sandra Oh, but does that make either of you want to go to the theatre because one of your favourite movie stars is on stage, Vichy?
0: If I'm being honest, yes, it does, because I just love performance. And I think theatre, you really have to go in a room and sit there. You cannot take your phone out.
11: Yeah.
0: It's one of the last surviving art forms that is ritualistic and time-based. I think that gives it a very special spin.
11: Thank you both. You're listening to The Arts Hour from the BBC World Service. I'm Nikki Beattie. From the early 1800s, Italian composer Vivaldi was master of the violin at the Ospedale della Pietà, a home for orphaned and abandoned girls in Venice. He worked there for 40 years, writing most of his now popular works, including the Four Seasons violin concertos, and composing for his young women pupils. If you heard our Arts Hour on Tour show in Rome, you'll already be familiar with that time in history and the girls learning at that very school, because one of our guests was the filmmaker Margherita Vicario, whose film Gloria was set at the same time and at that school. Well, that's now the setting for another film, Primavera, or Spring, made by the Italian director Damiano Micheletto, already known for his theatre productions and opera. The BBC's Tom Sutcliffe spoke to Damiano about the relationship at the centre of his film between Vivaldi and one of his

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1: And also the church, La Chiesa della Pietà, where Vivaldi was performing, it's still existing, of course, near San Marco Square, but has been totally renovated in the 19th century. So it's not the church that Vivaldi was performing. But still you have the upper level where the girls can perform behind a structure, so to keep them invisible.
2: Yes, in the film they're screened from the audience, and the audience can just hear the music they're making and not actually see them.
1: Yeah.
2: Tell us about your choices of music. Obviously, the film is called Primavera, and that for many people would be the music that plays in their head when they hear the name Vivaldi. But you're very cautious about how you use that. What was your thinking about that?
1: Well, my thinking was, okay, this is not a biopic on Vivaldi, but it's a story where music plays a big role. And I wanted to avoid also the more stereotyped music by Vivaldi. I think it's quite impossible to put the Primavera's music of Vivaldi as a score because it's too famous, and we are used to hear that also in the elevator or the phoning machine when you're waiting. No, you have this ta ta ta ta ta ta ta ta. You're waiting to be connected with. How can I use that? No. So I prepare a list of music of Vivaldi that I thought could be good for a narrative point of view. And I think the religious music of Vivaldi is not the most famous one, but I would say it's very modern. It's the music where I think he expressed something really deep, really modern, that also you don't recognize as Vivaldi. So it's not the classic Vivaldi music. Because Venice is my hometown, I was not afraid of showing the beauty of Venice. I just wanted to be there on the set, having the objects, the space, and then being inspired by the music. That's why I did a movie about music, because it's what I'm doing in opera, telling a story with the music. I want to go parallel between cinema and opera because they are totally different technique, but the core, it's not so different. When Puccini was writing his opera, cinema was arriving, and you can see that the music of Puccini is becoming more and more cinematographic. Well, also the late Verdi is becoming the last opera of Verdi, Falstaff, is totally cinematographic. There's no aria, there's no stop. It's just going on, going on, going on. So the mixture between music, words, image, it's both operatic and cinematographic. It's not a surprise that this man, even though he died poor and alone and forgotten, and his music has been totally forgotten for a couple of centuries, now he has on Spotify millions of followers. So it's still alive, and the energy and the power of his melodies and the rhythm of his music is incredible.
3: Damiano Micheletto talking about his film Primavera. My guests on today's Arts Hour are musician, composer, producer and artist Fishy and the cultural critic Alexandra Steinecker-Clark. I had no idea that Vivaldi died destitute. They're both nodding at me here. And that his works weren't found for another 200 years. But this is why I love cinema. It teaches me. Alexandra, your thoughts on the film?
4: I was really surprised because when I first clicked play, I thought that it was perhaps going to be a biopic. I thought that I was going to learn about Vivaldi's life. But actually, the film very much goes along this narrative arc of the story of Cecilia, which I found really powerful because ultimately, what this film does, in my opinion, is it shows the passion that can be evoked when you engage with something as wonderful as music or as creativity, and what lengths people will go to in order to be able to continue to have that in their lives, and what a powerful thing Vivaldi created with his music.
3: Bishi, how did it speak to you?
5: Well, I've been a Vivaldi fan since I was a child, and actually buying the Four Seasons on a cassette tape when I was five with my own pocket money was one of

0: The first ever albums that I saved up for. I have been told by people not to mention that because it's not cool, but I don't really
1: care. Think that is cooler so than cool. anything. So cool.
0: And so I had known about him and his music. I knew that he was known as the Red Priest because of his red hair.
1: Yeah.
0: But I hadn't actually known about the School for Female Orphans or his role as a composer and a teacher within that institution. Yeah. So that was really incredible and really informative for me. And you can tell that the director, I know that he is a director for opera,
1: yeah.
0: and you could really tell in the way that the scenes with the orchestra were filmed, there was an intimacy in those sequences where the musicians were rehearsing and performing that to me really showed that this director understands the musical process.
1: Yeah. Do you, I mean, have you seen many operas, either of you? Are you opera fans? You have.
0: I have seen quite a lot of operas. Obviously, there was that global production of Philip Glass's Akhenaten, and that opera is just something else. You know, that's fine art and performance art and contemporary music and mythology. And
2: I want to watch that.
0: It's so good.
2: I want to experience that now.
1: Thank you both so much. If you want to hear about Gloria, the other film set in the same school, you can listen to the Arts Hour on Tour in Rome show, available, as all our shows are, as a podcast, so do subscribe and like, if you like it, available wherever you get yours. You're with the BBC World Service and this is The Arts Hour. The American avant-garde artist Laurie Anderson has, since the 1970s in New York, been combining music and film along with performance art, multimedia work and her worldview in projects that focus on language, technology and visual imagery. Here she is talking to the BBC's Naomi Alderman, first about a much earlier commercial success.
2: Your seminal album from the 1980s was Big Science, which includes Oh Superman. Let's just hear a bit from the title track.
3: Hey pal, how do I get to town from here?
2: Which paints a picture of a desolate landscape that's full of potential.
3: We'll just take a right where they're going to build that new shopping mall. Go straight past where they're going to put in the freeway.
2: You go on to talk about the golden cities, golden towns, but then also every man for himself. Is that as relevant now as it felt when you wrote the song?
4: More so. And there are many, many more of these kinds of liminal spaces since I wrote that song. There are vast swaths of the country that are food deserts. The only food you can get is from a vending machine. It is much more extreme than when I wrote that song, of a country that has really been propelled by capitalism. And I'm very impressed with Mark Fisher, who has written, you know, it's easier to imagine the end of the world than it is to imagine the end of capitalism. Mm. And I think for some Americans, they really have no other model than this, just making bigger golden towns. I still find it a very fascinating place to live, full of energy in many ways, full of really interesting people. And I feel that it's a weird privilege to be living in the middle of this upheaval, to try to understand why it's happening and take it as an opportunity.
2: That brings us to this show that you're touring at the moment called Republic of Love, which might be hard to imagine in this current moment. Explain the premise of the show.
4: The premise was that I was asked last spring to participate in a big festival in Vienna. And the theme of this festival was the rise of fascism in Europe. And so they asked me to give a two-hour talk about the relationship of government and love. And I'm not really used to getting assignments, you know, so I thought, I'm going to accept this one because I don't have the slightest idea how to approach it, especially in 2 hours. And they said, this talk will be delivered at ORF, which was the radio station where Hitler announced the annexation of Austria in 1938. So I thought, can you find a place with a little less history? but I did it in that haunted place, a two-hour talk, featuring the Mozart Children's Choir, who sang a beautiful song called David's Lamentations, which was at the very end. My policy is not to apologize, especially in shows, but in this case, it was a very beautiful song sung by David, the biblical king, that he wrote supposedly to his son, who he had, killed in a battle. And he was apologizing to his son, and it's a very beautiful song. I wish I could die in your place. I am so sorry I killed you. And I wanted to end it this way because, you know, many people in my generation are saying to people a generation or two or three behind us, we are so sorry for destroying the world, making it a dangerous and a toxic place. But, you know, your generation will be fixing it up. And you're like, wait a second, you know, when you were a child, did anyone ask you to fix the world?
2: Yeah.
4: That's a big order. So I wanted to end with this apology. Anyway, it sent me on a spiral that went off in a few directions. It's a lot of ideas and music and things surrounding this idea of government and love.
1: Laurie Anderson. Vichy, as a multidisciplinary artist yourself, what does Laurie Anderson's work mean to you?
0: Well, over COVID, I curated a digital arts festival and Laurie Anderson was the headlined artist. We talked about technology, we talked about the stories of women. And what I realized is she's almost like a telescope, you know, whether she's using her electric violin, body percussion, whatever kind of performance art she's engaging in, it's a communion with the American political condition.
1: Alexandra, I mean, Laurie Anderson's obviously the perfect example, but are there other artists who you admire who express issues that we face in contemporary life?
5: Oh, I was thinking about what I recently saw. I was at the Venice Biennale. I am half Austrian and I come from Salzburg, and the Austrian pavilion was by far the most popular and famous pavilion.
1: Tell
5: of
1: us
5: the
1: why.
5: Biennale. Well, the artist, Florentina Hortzinger, she created this performance, but it's not just her. It's so many different performers who come together and absolutely enliven the pavilion. For people who might not know what the Venice Biennale looks like or feels like, there are different international pavilions, and they choose an artist and a curator. And in the pavilion, these performers were doing, I would say, quite abject, slightly grotesque and uncomfortable things. There's one performance, for example, that really stuck with me is when a performer climbs up a rope into a bell and they have something attached to their hips and they use their body as the clacker of the bell.
1: Wow.
5: And it is so powerful. And you think, oh, is there pain involved? How exhausting is this? What does this mean? What sort of, why is this bell tolling feeling ominous and hopeful at the same time? And so it's really talking about climate change and society and all of these things.
1: I just got goosebumps. And that was your description only.
5: Yeah.
1: Thank you both so much. That's it for part one of the show, but don't go away. Still to come, Bob Odenkirk, a century of the photo booth, Nigerian rapper Ill Bliss, and I'll be talking to the musician, artist and composer Vichy, the Arts Hour's back after this.

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1: Welcome back to The Arts Hour from the BBC World Service with me, Nikki Baady. If you've only just joined us, here's what you missed in the first half of the show. Killing Eve star Sandra Oh on preparing for her London stage debut, the Italian director Damiano Micheletto on his film Primavera, and we heard from the pioneering American artist and musician Laurie Anderson. Coming up in a moment, star of film and television Bob Odenkirk, an exploration into the psychology of the photo booth. We'll hear from Nigerian hip-hop artist Illbliss, and I'll be talking with artist, composer, producer, musician Bishi. She's here in the studio, along with our cultural critic, Alexandra Steinecker-Clark. Bob Odenkirk is the American actor who played corrupt lawyer Saul Goodman in the hit series Breaking Bad and its spin-off prequel, Better Call Saul. The role made him a star. He's a man of many talents, though. Starting out as a stand-up comedy performer, he became a writer for the US shows Saturday Night Live and Late Night with Conan O'Brien. He appeared in many TV roles, from The Larry Sanders Show to Curb Your Enthusiasm, Fargo to The Bear, and he's acted in films too, including Little Women, Nebraska, and Nobody. He's now starring in an action comedy movie, Normal, directed by Ben Wheatley, and Bob is also the producer and co-writer. In the film, he plays a small-town sheriff called Ulysses. The BBC's Nick Grimshaw asked him about the significance of the name.
2: Yeah, Ulysses, that's based on not the classic Greek tale, but rather the American president, Ulysses S. Grant, whose nickname was Useless. He was famously, he had no value to anyone until he led the Union Army in the Civil War, until he won the most, the second most important war in our nation's history, probably the most important. Until he won it, he was a wastrel.
11: He was a wastrel. I saw an interview with you that you did a couple of weeks ago. It was before I saw Normal. So it was like, which character do you most relate to? And you said, Ulysses. And I thought, you most relate to Ulysses?
2: Oh, to the character. No, my character in this movie is actually the closest to me of any character I've ever played.
11: Yes.
2: Which, you know, a lot of people think because I played Saul Goodman on Better Call Saul, I must be very close to that character. And I do felt close to him, but he was quite different from me.
11: Well, you play in this film, Normal, which is pretty gory.
2: Yeah, if you don't like blood and things blowing up, don't go. You have to be up for crazy, comically crazy violence. It's a mad plot. I play a sheriff in the middle of the country of America, a town in the middle of nowhere. That's a small town, like a lot of small towns in America that's having rough times. But for some reason, the people in this town have money. Now, why is that? Mm. And what does it have to do with the Yakuza in Japan?
11: Like what?
2: Well, we find out.
12: I took a sheriff job in a little town called Normal, Minnesota.
13: Weather advisory, winter storm threatening later this week.
14: Separate!
2: People seem friendly enough.
14: Keep your hands where I can see them!
2: If you don't play this right, we're going to have a massacre in there.
12: I say we play the hand that's been dealt to all of us, and maybe you get to keep the rest of your figures.
11: Well, I was thinking you managed to sort of reinvent yourself in a brilliant way from, you know, going from like cult comedy to unexpected now an action lead.
2: Look, all I ever wanted to do was be in Monty Python. That was my dream. And of course, that couldn't happen. For so many reasons. But we ended up, after working at Saturday Night Live, I did get a chance to do a pretty free-form show that I had control over creatively with my friend David Cross called Mr. Show that a lot of people saw. And then I started trying to direct movies. That didn't go that well. And then I happened upon this chance to act in Breaking Bad, which wasn't a hit show when I was on it. Mm-hmm. Initially, especially, it was struggling. And that turned into this other career. And then the notion of action was just because I was an older guy when I got famous enough to be curious if I could make a feature film on a bigger scale. And the only thing that I could imagine being supported in would be an action film, which weirdly you can kind of do at any age and any kind of person you are. If you're up for that fighting and you learn it and you make it intriguing, you could say it was a crutch if you want, but it was a way in to features. And I was willing to train, and here we are. I enjoy, you know, trying something that's 180 degrees from whatever I just did.
11: Yeah.
2: So, but keep yourself awake. Try something really out of the box. Yeah.
11: I heard that your kids were quite encouraging, should we say, of you doing Better Call Saul. Was it something that you weren't going to do? Because
2: I wasn't going to do it.
11: Really?
2: I wasn't that intimidated. I should have been because it was a bigger acting role than I'd ever prepared for. Mm-hmm. I did many, many small parts over the years, but this was a big, challenging role. But that's not what made me doubt I should do it. It was simply that I had kids at home. And there was still a lot of driving them here and driving them there and stuff that was challenging to deal with. And I was like, I can't leave that in my wife's lap and go shoot this show that shot in Albuquerque, not where we lived. And so I just said no. And then they heard me on the phone saying no. And I hung up the phone and my son said, Dad, you're not going to do that show? And I said, no, I'm not. Can't do it. He goes, well, you're going to disappoint a lot of people. And I said, well, I'm going to disappoint a lot of strangers, so I don't really care about them. Then he said, well, some of them are my friends. Some of my friends want to see you do that. Anyway, we talked. He said I'd be willing to help out at home. He was 13. My daughter was 11. And she then talked to me about it, too, and said, we'll help out. We'll help mom. And I thought, well, maybe this is a chance for some growing up. Mm-hmm. Of course, Sony thought I was trying to get more money out of them. And they called back the next day and said, okay, we'll give him this. And I was like, what? That's not why I did that.
1: The multi-talented Bob Odenkirk. Alexandra, Bob's children encouraged him to take on the role he's now famous for. Have you ever been encouraged to do something that you'd perhaps ruled out or were vacillating on?
15: Yes, I think my whole entire career in the art world, because when I first discovered art history, I was a teenager, I was in high school in Austria, and I was getting taught by a practicing artist. And I fell so in love with what art history meant and what I was learning. I Googled, what can you do with an art history degree? And up came museum director. And I was like, right, that'll be me one day. And I was talking to my mom, and whenever I had spoken to anyone else about this, everyone was like, but how are you going to make any money? How are you going to make a career? This is a dead-end idea to study this. And my mom was like, you will be able to do whatever you want to do if you set your mind to it. If you love this, I am behind you all the way. She has always, always supported me in my goals. And I think without that support, I don't know if I would have gone into the arts, because it's risky.
1: Thank you, Alexandra. You're listening to The Arts Hour from the BBC World Service. Let's turn the spotlight onto you now, Bishi. A bit of background first. Bishi Bhattacharya, known simply as Bishi, is British Bengali. She's a musician, composer, singer-songwriter, multi-instrumentalist and multimedia performer. She also, in my opinion, presents herself as an artistic canvas. Striking makeup, coiffed hair, amazing clothes, Warner's statement and costume. She's trained in both Hindustani classical and Western classical music. She has a 4-octave vocal range and I will never forget the first time I saw her playing the sitar. She plays the sitar like a rock instrument. Her score for the immersive film Maya, The Birth of a Superhero, is now an album. The film was created by renowned artist and activist Palomi Basu, and it was co-directed by CJ Clark. Bishi created acoustic and electronic sound worlds to reflect the story's themes of stigma, empowerment, identity. So Bishi, Maya reimagines heroism through this teenage girl's journey of self-discovery, from her menstruation beginning and the stigma around it. So what drew you to the project?
15: I went to see Palomi Basu's exhibition in London's East End. There were these incredible portraits of her mother nude. I saw the South Asian female body depicted in a way that I'd never really seen before. She was working with themes of environmentalism, abuse and trauma, and all of these subjects really spoke to me. So I started taking pictures of it from my Instagram stories and tagging her.
1: She's an Indian artist, we should say, right? Of Bengali heritage.
15: Yep, she's a Bengali artist who emigrated from Kolkata, which is where all my family are from.
1: Yeah.
15: And I spent a lot of my childhood in Kolkata. Yeah. And I've always wanted to be in touch with other contemporary Bengali artists. And then she sent me some DMs based on those Instagram stories. And then 2 weeks later, I was in a VR Oculus headset looking at a very early iteration.
1: I mean, I haven't seen the film through the headset, but I love VR experiences. Maya's a British Asian teenager. She's confronted by pretty restrictive traditions of her conservative family. And to me, what spoke most was the idea of shame. That's something that young women from Indian communities, but many communities across the world still face today. Is that something that spoke to you in particular, Bishi?
15: Yes, it did, because I think within South Asian culture, there is a lot of shame around women's bodies and menstruation. And I don't think anybody means it to be that way, but it is that way. And I think that if you don't have open conversations about sexuality, about consent, about sexual health, it is endangering to young women and it is endangering to society. And it really spoke to me that need to be open about this kind of stuff.
1: And so can you walk us through the creative process of scoring, Maya?
15: So before a film is turned into 3D,
1: you get given 2D animations. And in a medium like VR, everything has to be worked out before it's then transformed into the VR medium. But the characters themselves, even in this early stage, had a lot of emotion. You're responding to their faces, you're responding to the things that they're saying. I have synthesizers, I have digital libraries, I have my sitar, my tanpura, my looping station and kind of various microphones that I record my voice on. Mm. So it was really about channeling that kind of a sound world through what I have available in my home studio. And then I recorded the violins and the strings.
16: So quick question then. I mean, you have had commissions and work with orchestras from the English National Opera, London Symphony Orchestra, Brooklyn Youth Chorus. Did you work with live violins or were you using programs like Sibelius and StaffPad?
1: So I did a combination of sound libraries and then live strings.
16: Gotcha.
1: And I know that lots of media composers do that all the time. They'll have like the synthetic bed and then they'll have the actual acoustic instruments over the top because it just gives it more impact and more punch.
16: Maya means magic and illusion in Sanskrit. Was there a sound that came to mind the moment you heard the word Maya?
1: I was given the rushes to a really crucial scene in the film where you see Maya floating in the forest. And I just got this melody in my head, and it's the track Birth of a Superhero. It's also in the motif to Maya, She Lives Inside Me, which is the single. And it's something that worked with my voice, it worked with my sitar, it worked with the violin.
16: When you're listening to this, Alexandra, you're thinking, well, I'm really looking at the journey of a musical composition like I've never thought about it before.
17: Oh, absolutely.
16: Yeah, that, I was totally just watching opening. Your face.
17: Yeah, it's totally opening my eyes to the creative process.
16: Because I think a lot of us just assume everybody knows what a composer does, Bishi, but we don't.
1: Yeah, well, I'm not always sure that I know what I'm doing either.
16: How does your Bengali heritage and Hindustani classical music, how does it shape your overall artistic voice, do you think?
1: I think with Hindustani music, we're talking about a system of music which is 5,000 years old. So I find it incredibly grounding. And I find it humbling to understand that I'm part of a system which is so much bigger and so much older than I am. It's lasted for this incredible amount of time, and it's going to last when I'm not there. And that's something that I find really centering and really grounding. And I also think my mum is an expert in the work of Rabindranath Tagore. And I think there again, it's understanding that you're a part of a legacy.
16: Bishi, thank you. And the album Maya, Birth of a Superhero is available now. You're listening to The Arts Hour from the BBC World Service. I'm Nikki Baidy. When, if ever, was the last time you took your photo in a photo booth? In a railway station or shopping mall, at a party or event? For generations, the photo booth has been a place for people to experiment with the image and identity that they perhaps want to present to the world. You draw back the curtain, adjust the seat height, press the button, 4 minutes later, out pops that strip of 4 centimetre by 5 centimetre photos. Astonishingly, the photo booth is now 100 years old, and the BBC's Alan Dean has celebrated the centenary in a documentary.
18: The photo booth. I've been taking pictures of myself in these machines all my life.
19: Standard rule is the first one, complete surprise, because you weren't expecting it.
20: Second, okay, what pose am I supposed to do? And then you grab your friends.
21: It's almost like this mathematical truism that frame three is when the couple kisses, like, we're out of things to do, let's kiss.
19: And then they're kind of stressing out because I thought we'd already done four and she'd better accounting than me.
18: In the early 1920s, innovators and pioneers competed in the automatic photo market. There was the Photoscope, the Phototeria, and the Photomatic. But by far the most successful was Anatole Joseffo's Photomaton, unveiled 100 years ago.
22: When the Photomaton first arrived in New York, was there a song and dance about it?
20: It was an instant success.
22: T-
18: Tal Stamani.
20: Massive queues in New York. And a year later, Anatole Josepho sold the patent and became a millionaire. This Russian immigré who came to New York and became the sort of incarnation of the American dream. So you have a very rare, complete strip here from 1927.
18: It's a single man. Sometimes he's wearing his hat, sometimes he takes it off. But I wonder what's drawn him in.
20: It would be the same question today as, why do we take selfies? Why are we so keen to perform for the camera?
0: I was a bespectacled teenager. I didn't like wearing glasses. I was a fairly academic child, so it was very much part of my persona, but I didn't like it. But if I got in a photo booth, I could take those glasses off.
3: I know my mum still has a photograph of my sister holding up a black Labrador. This puppy was being given away outside the school gates. My dad was cross. Anyway, my sister had popped into the photo booth, snapped a photograph of her holding the puppy to her chest. And I think from that moment onwards, there was no way that Tessa was going to be sent back.
18: Walking around London's West End, I pop into a shop where music is spilling out from the open door. It's packed with groups of teenagers. A bright pink sign advertises a premium photo booth studio.
4: Hello, how do you do? I'm Alan.
23: I'm Ruth.
4: Why not just on the phone? What's so important about coming in here and getting a photo booth photo?
23: I think that's what people want. They want something to take home. If you like K-pop, you can combine that.
18: The first thing I noticed is the variety and choice you're afforded. There's filters, there's frames, there's props.
4: What do I do next?
23: So you can pick some props, headbands or glasses, silly hats that you can put over your head.
4: Prints out.
18: With my altered, filtered and curated photo strip in hand, wow. I'm keen to hear what the diehard analog enthusiasts think. Tim Garrett and Brian Meacham.
21: We had this shared love for this machine, and I think we both just had this overwhelming feeling that everything was quickly moving to digital.
24: They were just getting replaced, or a digital booth would be placed nearby, which would give people the idea that it was somehow unreliable. We didn't like it. It sort of loses all the charm of the analog booth because the picture quality isn't great. They don't last. They fade, and they allow the subject to see a preview and delete a photo. And the inability to do those things is a key quality of the analog photo booth.
21: It remains to be explored what about the booth has given it such staying power, particularly in a day and age where there is now a camera on every conceivable device.
25: Personally, I've got 35,000 photos on my iPhone. And we've just got so many photos that we never actually sort of print them out. And photos don't really enter the world. They stay locked within these digital devices.
26: The new thing is going back to analog. And it's a revival that, of course, we've seen in other areas, the vinyl being one.
20: People who think that there's a different sound, that there's a different texture to it, it's exactly the same with an analog photo booth. And also, looking at your pictures, we feel like we almost get a glimpse of who you were.
16: Little taste of Alan Dean's BBC documentary, A Century in a Click, 100 Years of the Photo Booth. My guests on today's Arts Hour are the cultural critic Alexandra Steinacker-Clark and artist, composer and producer Vichy. Alexandra, what's your best memory of a photo booth moment?
15: It was actually a recent memory. I was going shopping with my mom over the Christmas period. We were in Austria together, and we saw a photo booth when we were on our way to the store. And I never really do this with my mom. I don't think I have any photo booth photos with her. And I just looked at her, and I was like, come on, let's go into the photo booth. And surprisingly, she was like, okay, yeah, sure. Because I kind of was expecting her to be like, oh, not now, honey. Right. We have stuff to do. And we went and sat in that photo booth, and we took pictures, and we both, you know, our hair was messy. We had no makeup on. We were just going and running errands pre-Christmas. And it was just the most fun memory I've had. And when I've now taken that strip, I have it up on my wall.
16: Aww.
15: And I hold that memory very dear with my mom because I miss her. You know, I live far away from her. And to have that and to remember how we laughed and how spontaneous it was, yeah. How we were feeling that sort of excitement for a family holiday and spending time together for a longer period of time. All of that is within this object that I get to look at.
16: That's captured in those little
15: shapes. In these little squares.
16: Vichy, what about you?
5: It was on a night out in Berlin, of course. Probably at about 4 a.m. with a bunch of us crammed into one of those photo booths. Just really capturing that moment when you're out in Berlin. I don't need to expand much more beyond that. I think when you're in those photo booths, you don't have any choice and you just have to do things momentarily.
16: Yes.
5: And then it brings us back to the analogue.
16: Well, so are you both part of the analogue revival? And if so, in what ways? Alexandra?
15: Well, I don't really do Kindles or ebooks. I will probably never get on board with digital books. I need that analog, that paper, that printed material. I love that more than anything. The smell of a new book is next level.
16: Also, the sound of the crack of the spine.
15: Yes.
16: Yeah. Love that.
15: I think some people are against cracking the spine. I myself.
16: I do.
15: I crack the spine. I fold. Me too.
16: Marginalia.
15: Oh, my friend. I told my friend that and she looked at me as if I had gone crazy.
16: You know, every author I interview, if I pull out the book and they see what I've done to their book, they've always been happy because they know that I've been involved. Bishi, in which ways are you analog?
5: I've always loved analog synthesizers, instruments, cameras, analog film. But then I'm also really involved in digital AI instruments as well. So I'll just go the full gamut.
16: Open to everything. That's what we like to hear. Thank you both. Finally, on today's Arts Hour, Tobe Chukwu Melvin Ejiofor, professionally known as Ilbliss, is a Nigerian rapper and hip-hop artist. He's considered by many to be one of the country's most influential rappers. He's also an actor and businessman. He's known for pioneering the Igbo Boy movement, a cultural and musical push that mainstreamed indigenous Eastern rap and celebrated Igbo heritage within modern African music. With his 14th album on the way, here he is telling the BBC's DJ Edu why he still likes to record full albums. Albums.

0: I mean, the OGs still put out albums, yeah, because I'm from the album era. I was hugely inspired by albums from Roots Maneuver, albums from Black Twang, albums from Kalashnikov, from Kanu, you know, and up until recently, Stormzy, Dave, you know, so it's, you know, and on the American side of things, Nas, Biggie, Jay-Z, Rick Ross, so that's my DNA.
1: Speaking of your music, this is your brand new one, bruh.
0: Yeah.
1: Hey, what are you talking about in this record, man?
0: On Boy,
1: yeah,
0: I just to hear Boy. Boy is like gunshots. Like when Ill Bliss pulls up his gunshots, his respect for longevity, for all the work I put into the game. So it's just respect. So I made this record for the streets. I'm from Eastern Nigeria. Mm-hmm. My tribe is Igbo. Yeah, so that's what it is essentially. It announces my next project.
1: But the video was nice, man.
0: It was dope.
1: Back when I met you, you were a single young man. Now you're known as Girl Dad.
0: I'm a Girl Dad, yeah.
1: I
0: have two beautiful daughters.
1: What happened?
0: Yeah, the kids came. that's what happened. They came into my life.
1: And they listen to the music with you.
0: they listen, but they listen to the clean edition. They listen. I made a promise to my wife. She called me beginning of the year and she said, babe, you know you need to stop cursing. And you know, at some point, you know, some of the most incredible MCs don't curse. I'm like, yes, I know. Okay, so this is the year. So officially, it's going to be clean henceforth.
1: So the new album is going to be called...
0: God Made You King.
1: God Made You King.
0: GMYK.
1: GMYK.
0: Yes, that's what it's going to be called.
1: And why that title? Is it a gospel hip-hop album?
0: No, it's not gospel, but it's reflective. It's reflective and it just shows you where I am at this point in my life. So... yeah, that's pretty much it.
2: 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That's it for this week's Arts Hour. Thank you for your ears. And if you want to be in touch with us, you can email theartshour@bbc.co.uk. 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And thank you to my guests, Bishi and Alexandra Steinecker-Clark. For now, from me, Nikki Badey, studio manager Sue Mayo, and producers Nikki Paxman and Kieran Birmingham. See you next week.

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5: I'm Windsor Johnston with these headlines. Secretary of State Marco Rubio met with Indian Prime Minister Narendra Modi when he arrived in New Delhi today. In a post on social media, Modi said they discussed issues related to regional and global peace and security. The trip to India comes on the heels of a visit to Sweden, where Rubio met with NATO foreign ministers. Search and rescue operations are continuing after an explosion ripped through a coal mine in northern China Friday night. Authorities say at least 90 people are dead. AAA says a record number of people are expected to hit the road this Memorial Day weekend. The national average for regular gas is now more than $4.50 per gallon. I'm Windsor Johnston, NPR News in Washington.
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0: This is Weekend Edition from NPR News. I'm Scott Simon. A judge in Nashville yesterday dismissed criminal charges against Kilmer Abrego Garcia. He's the Salvadoran immigrant the Trump administration wrongly deported earlier this year. The federal judge in the case described the Trump administration's criminal charges as an abuse of prosecuting power. Mariana Bacallao is with member station WPLN and joins us. 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
1: This is Ira Glass. 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
5: I'm Windsor Johnston with these headlines. About 40,000 people have been placed under evacuation orders in Southern California because officials say a storage tank began leaking flammable materials at an aerospace plastics facility in Garden Grove. The White House says the number of National Guard troops in Washington, D.C. is set to double to 5,000 this summer, ahead of celebrations for America's 250th birthday. Officials say it's part of a, quote, summer surge in various law enforcement efforts in the city. SpaceX has launched its biggest and most powerful Starship yet. Elon Musk says the rocket is designed to eventually carry people to Mars. The launch came just 2 days after Musk announced plans to take the company public. I'm Windsor Johnston, NPR News in Washington.
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0: This is Weekend Edition from NPR News. I'm Scott Simon. South Carolina is the latest southern state that may redraw its congressional maps. This comes after the U.S. Supreme Court weakened a key section of the Voting Rights Act there that protected majority black districts. The new district lines could squeeze out an institution in South Carolina and national politics, the 17-term Congressman Jim Clyburn. NPR's Sam Greenglass reports.
7: On a sweltering day, I found Jim Clyburn outside the Capitol wearing his trademark quarter-zip sweater under a suit jacket. Clyburn had just finished a press conference with the Congressional Black Caucus. He's been a member for more than 30 years. More than a dozen CBC members could see their seats eliminated because of redistricting. None more prominent than Clyburn, but he says he's not going without a fight.
8: I don't care where the lines are drawn. I'm going to run. I'm going to run on my record and America's promise.
7: If any Democrat could hold this proposed new district, it would be Clyburn.

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4: I'm Windsor Johnston with these headlines. Secretary of State Marco Rubio met with Indian Prime Minister Narendra Modi when he arrived in New Delhi today. In a post on social media, Modi said they discussed issues related to regional and global peace and security. The trip to India comes on the heels of a visit to Sweden, where Rubio met with NATO foreign ministers. Search and rescue operations are continuing after an explosion ripped through a coal mine in northern China Friday night. Authorities say at least 90 people are dead. AAA says a record number of people are expected to hit the road this Memorial Day weekend. The national average for regular gas is now more than $4.50 per gallon. I'm Windsor Johnston, NPR News in Washington.
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0: This is Weekend Edition from NPR News. I'm Scott Simon. A judge in Nashville yesterday dismissed criminal charges against Kilmer Abrego Garcia. He's the Salvadoran immigrant the Trump administration wrongly deported last year. The federal judge in the case described the Trump administration's criminal charges as an abuse of prosecuting power. Mariana Bacalhau is with member station WPLN and joins us. Mariana, thanks so much for being with us.
6: Thanks for having me.
0: And remind us, please, what were the charges standing against Abreu Garcia?
6: The Justice Department had charged him with human smuggling around this time last year after Abrego Garcia had won his deportation case. That was when the Supreme Court ordered that he be returned to the U.S. after the government deported him, despite a court order to keep him in the country over fears of gang violence in his native El Salvador. When he got back, Abrego Garcia was immediately taken into custody. Those criminal charges stem from a 2022 traffic stop here in Tennessee. In body camera footage played for the court, Abrego Garcia can be seen driving an SUV with 9 other men. Prosecutors pointed to that as evidence of human smuggling, alleging that Abrego Garcia was paid to drive people who had crossed the border into Texas. Abrego Garcia's lawyers argued that the government's criminal case was retaliation because of the embarrassment it caused the Trump administration. After he won his deportation case, he became a sort of galvanizing force for critics of the president's hardline immigration policy. His lawyers asked the court to dismiss the charges under a vindictive

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7: 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From NPR and WBEZ Chicago, this is Wait, Wait, Don't Tell Me, the NPR News Quiz. I'm Bill Curtis. We are playing this week with Paula Poundstone, Nagin Farsad, and Luke Burbank. And here again is your host at the Studebaker Theater in Chicago, Illinois, Peter Sagal.
8: Thank you, Bill. Thank you so much. Right now, it is time for the Wait, Wait, Don't Tell Me Bluff, the listener game. Call 1-888-WAIT-WAIT if you would like to play our games on the air. Hi, you're on Wait, Wait, Don't Tell Me.
9: Hi, this is Rhonda Graff calling from McCook, Nebraska.
8: McCook, Nebraska. Where is that exactly?
9: We are smack dab between Denver and Omaha and home to Senator George Norris.
8: Oh, Senator George Norris?
9: Yeah, you got to go back a ways to, you know, electricity.
8: Oh, I'm sorry.
9: And now we're to broadband. So yeah,
8: Senator George Norris. Now I know, yes.
9: Yeah.
8: Well, Rhonda, welcome to the show. You're going to play the game in which you have to tell truth from fiction. Bill, what's Rhonda's topic?
7: Just one letter.
8: One letter can make a big difference. Consider the priest who told the congregation that all singers go to hell. This week, we heard a story of something off just by one letter, and the consequences were remarkable. Our panelists are going to tell you about it. Pick the one who's telling the truth, and you'll win our prize, the Wait Waiter of your choice on your voicemail. Ready to play?
9: I am.
8: First, let's hear from Nagin Farsad.
10: Dr. Mariano Cohen is a well-respected urologist in Argentina who was invited to speak on a local radio station. He was probably flattered that his vast knowledge of urology was going to be useful on a more public-facing scale. It's about time that the study of the testes, prostate, vas deferens, and yes, the seminal vesicles

0: Well, the program was produced today by Neil Drumming and Emmanuel Berry. Special thanks today to John and Joe Taché, a.k.a. the Jetsons, Amy Bertain, Michelle Johnson, and Keith Woods. 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Thanks, as always, to our show's co-founder, Mr. Tori Malatia. You know, he is so excited about the superhero he created. This guy who gets bit by a radioactive seagull, patrols the beaches, saving lives. Tori swears it's super popular.
1: The Gull Man is getting huge. The Gull Man is getting huge.
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2: That was Harjus Singh, who is now more confident in his identity, which gives him the strength to be an active representative of the Sikh community after 11 years of being in the U.S. He is now a software engineer, but also a storyteller, and thinks he inherited storytelling from his grandfather. He still gets the occasional stare from someone who's never seen a man with a turban before, but oftentimes, his turban is a great conversation starter. He'll happily discuss religion with complete strangers anytime. In a moment, we hear from a backgammon champion, and a mother introduces her kids to the movie Home Alone, and they come up with a plot of their own. 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
2: This is the Moth Radio Hour from PRX. I'm Jody Powell. Our next story comes from Antoinette Marie Williams. She told it from her motorized scooter that she calls her Ferrari. And she calls herself Handy Capable. Live from our Harlem main stage at City College's Aaron Davis Hall, here's Antoinette Marie.
13: As far back as I can remember, Rachel and Henry Williams played cards. At 10, I listened to the laughter and teasing around the card table. My dad invited me to play. He needed a partner. He taught me the rules of the game, how to win, and he also taught me how to hold the cards in my small hands to play bid-whist, pinochle, and cutthroat pinochle. They lit up the room with passion and confidence, and it rubbed off on me. I learned to play backgammon from my friend Terry almost 50 years ago, probably longer than most of you have been on the planet. Backgammon is a board game that's been around probably longer than and found in Tutankhamun's coffin. The game is played with 15 checkers and dice for each player. Each player rolls the dice and moves their checkers around the board.

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6: 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On the next Snap Judgment, silence speaks. 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
8: My name is Nicole Abear Ford, and I'm from Columbus, Ohio. I absolutely love the programming for PBS Kids. 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
7: Curiosity ignited, community connected.
9: Okay, welcome back. This is Radiolab. I am joined here with the one and onlys, Matt Kielty and Simon Adler.
10: I like it. I'd take that.
11: Yes. So we left off with basically you have thousands of farmers who have claimed to have experienced this thing called stray voltage.
9: Right.
11: Who end up being told, like, no, that's actually not what's happening. Mm-hmm. And this next part of the story.
9: Yes.
11: Is kind of a little bit of a history lesson.
9: Of?
11: Electricity.
9: Okay.
11: It's kind of a story about our relationship with electricity. And I think to understand that.
9: To understand that, we have to go back, Matt.
11: Yeah, Latif. We do.
12: What is electricity? And where does it come from?
9: To understand that, we have to invoke a cliche.
11: Yes. So does the birth of electricity in America really start with Ben Franklin and a kite?
13: No.
11: Take us back, we talked to...
13: Hi, I'm Richard Hirsch. I am a professor of history of science and technology.
11: Richard Hirsch.
10: From Virginia Tech.
11: And also...
14: David Nye. I'm a professor in Denmark.
10: David Nye.
11: He's written a bunch of books on energy and electricity.
14: Which, of course, is why I'm being interviewed, I guess, for this program.
11: Okay, turns out electricity in America is a little bit after Ben Franklin.
13: Oh, yeah, yeah. It didn't really get going until about 1800.
11: When scientists first started figuring out how to make batteries, how to make generators, so that we could actually create our own electricity.
10: And do things with it, like send it down a wire.
11: And then turn that electricity on and off.
10: To create a code.
14: Which is the Morse code.
10: And suddenly you could send a message from California to New York like that. Nearly at the speed of light.
14: So they suddenly realize electricity's got this sort of almost magical power.
11: The first message ever sent by telegraph? What hath God wrought?
10: So, 1830, you get the telegraph.
13: 1876.
11: Alexander Graham Bell patents the telephone.
13: Which seems to work nicely.
10: And also, in the 1870s, you get light.
11: Most importantly, Edison's light bulb.
13: And

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9: Live from NPR News in Washington, I'm Nora Rahm. Secretary of State Marco Rubio arrived in New Delhi, India today, where he met with Prime Minister Narendra Modi. His mission is to shore up relations between the two countries, strained by U.S. tariffs on India.
10: We've expanded commercial ties now with more than $20 billion in investments. $20 billion in investments from Indian companies in the United States. We've deepened a security partnership through military exercises in the Indo-Pacific. And of course, as part of that, we recognize that an orderly and a secure consular system is vital to solidifying this important relationship.
9: The relationship has also been affected by the U.S. growing closer to India's rival Pakistan, which has been attempting to negotiate an end to the war in Iran. Rubio said today that some progress has been made. France has banned Israel's Minister of National Security from its territory in the latest reaction to the alleged Israeli mistreatment of pro-Palestinian activists who tried to deliver humanitarian aid to Gaza. France says his actions were intolerable. NPR's Jane Arraf has details.
11: The minister, Itamar Ben-Gavir, posted a video of himself taunting activists on the Gaza-bound flotilla seized by Israel in international waters. The flotilla organizers later said that 40 of those on board, some of them European, had suffered broken ribs from being beaten by Israeli soldiers. It also recorded 12 reports of sexual violence, including anal rape and forced penetration with a handgun. NPR could not independently verify the reports. Israel called the sexual abuse allegations outright lies. The flotilla was trying to deliver humanitarian aid and highlight the plight of Gazans who are still being killed in Israeli strikes. Jane Arraf, NPR News, Beirut.
9: The Trump administration has tightened rules to apply for a green card. Temporary visa holders must now return to their home countries and apply from there. NPR's Jasmine Garz reports.
12: In the past, visa holders have been able to file for an adjustment of status in the U.S. and in many cases stay while it was pending. The memo reiterates that visa holders looking to get a green card, which is a permanent residency, must apply from their home countries. People like international students or skilled workers with H-1B visas. In the memo, United States Citizenship and Immigration Services, or USCIS, said the pathway to permanent permanent residency has been abused for decades, and that people who are denied or in waiting sometimes stay illegally. Immigration advocates say it would place people fleeing dangerous circumstances in vulnerable positions in which they'd have to return to that danger. Jasmine Garst, NPR News, New York.
9: This is NPR News in Washington. Some 40,000 people in Orange County, California are under evacuation orders because of a hazardous leak in an aerospace plastics facility. No injuries have been reported. The travel site Kayak says domestic airfares are nearly 30% higher than they were a year ago. Gas prices are up 40%. NPR Stephen Bisaha reports millions of Americans are still expected to travel this weekend.
13: Despite the prices, AAA expects 45 million Americans to travel this weekend, mostly by car. Those who are flying to LA paid some of the biggest price increases compared to last year, about $140 more for a flight. International trips are even more expensive. They're up about $200 on average. Drivers who want to save money can follow a few tips. Slow down, that's more fuel efficient. And make sure your tires are inflated, that also helps. And if you really want to save this travel season, consider moving your next road trip south. Louisiana, Georgia, and Mississippi have some of the cheapest gas prices in the country, only beaten by Indiana. Stephen Bisaha, NPR News.
9: Today is World Turtle Day. People are urged to learn about, protect, and advocate for turtles and tortoises. Organizers say the creatures have been around for 220 million years, but the next 50 may be uncertain, as scientists estimate that 61% of species are threatened or already extinct due to smuggling and climate change. Susan Tellum, the co-founder of American Tortoise Rescue, says turtles survived the dinosaurs. It would be a tragedy if they couldn't survive us. I'm Nora Rahm, NPR News in Washington.
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6: 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I'm Jen Largis. The most important system in your home may be the one you never see. Hidden behind your walls, your ductwork circulates every breath you take. And most homeowners have no idea what's living inside. Today, Tommy Hoopsick from Ducts of Delchester pulls back the vent covers to explain what clean air really means. So Tommy, aside from getting rid of the dust, what are the benefits of cleaning your ducts?
15: Peace of mind is the biggest thing that we offer homeowners. But a lot of the reasons why people do this is they had a smell, or there's too much dust, or they're having a baby and they want clean air for the baby. And then also too, airflow does come into play as well.
6: So can you sort of walk us through and explain the duct cleaning process?
15: Think of if you were sweeping a garage floor with a broom, instead of collecting everything with a dustpan, you collected it with a huge vacuum that while you swept, it just sucked it all up. That's what we are doing inside of the duct system. A typical duct system works like a tree in your backyard. You have a big trunk, and then it branches off into smaller ducts that go to each room. We clean all of the branch lines first and push all the dirt and dust from the branch lines into the main trunk line, which is what the vacuum is connected to. We will go to the far end of the trunk line with the brushes and compressed air, and then move everything down the duct to the other side where the vacuum is at. Nothing goes back into the house and nothing escapes out of that ductwork to anywhere. It just goes directly in that vacuum.
6: Are there any signs that you need to get your ductwork cleaned?
15: The number one is probably the dust thing. They're like, I dusted my house. I cleaned literally every inch. And 2 days later, it's completely dusty again. And everything else in the house is cleaned. It has to be the ductwork. That one we get all the time. Smells would probably be second, especially when the seasons change. And you go from heating to AC and everyone turns it on and gets that musty smell. There can even be times where a loose piece of tape or something from the HVAC unit or something flew down the ductwork, and now it's rattling and making noise. And then we get in the ductwork and we see that it needs clean. So like, there's a lot of things it gets into, but dust and smell, the two biggest.
6: How often should you have your ducts cleaned?
15: We say every time you replace the system, we'll just throw out a random number of every 10 years. And the reason for that is if you have a return duct that's full of dirt and dust from 10 years of running, and then you replace the HVAC system, you have a brand new unit, the last thing you want to do is turn that brand new unit on and suck all that dirt and dust from the return into the unit. When you're replacing the HVAC unit, that's a great time to do it. And then you're starting with a brand new unit, freshly cleaned ductwork. So we say like once a decade, just to stay on schedule with how long the HVAC equipment lasts.
6: So what do you need to look for to make sure you're getting a qualified company to clean your ductwork?
15: There's NADCA, which is National Air Duct Cleaners Association. They have a certification, the ASCS, which is Air Systems Cleaning Specialist. But then the EPA also put out a duct cleaning checklist that says, hey, if you're going to have the ductwork cleaned in your home, these are all the bullet points that should be checked off. Use what NAC says, and then use the EPA checklist to find qualified people to do this work. And make sure that when they give you their estimate or proposal to do the job, it's saying that they're going to follow that EPA checklist.
6: Now, are there any other life events or things going on in the home that could trigger you saying someone should call to have their ducts cleaned? Maybe renovation, or what do you do in those situations?
15: The non-negotiables are anytime you have a big renovation, like if it's just one small little room, maybe not. But if you do like a whole downstairs out of a two-story house, one basement system is doing the upstairs and the main level, then you're going to get this done. If you have a fire event, even if it's a small fire, you're going to have this done after that. Some water damages, the water goes into the ductwork. And then anytime there is actual verified mold in the system, that's a non-negotiable as well.
6: I always hear of people thinking that if rodents do get into their home, that they're using the ductwork as a pathway through the home in some cases. Do you ever go in and double check that it's cleaned for those reasons?
15: We got a 5-foot snake out of a duct 2 weeks ago. Yeah. That's the first one in 15 years, though.
6: I cannot hear that.
15: Yeah, the 5-foot snake was something. And then we've gotten cats, we've gotten squirrels, all kinds of stuff.
6: So do you have any recommendations for making your ducts work more efficiently?
15: Sealing the ductwork so that the joints are not leaking. The average duct system is about 35 to 40% leakage. That's pretty much every HVAC system that hasn't been sealed. That can be a massive saver of energy and money. And then on top of that, that can deliver a lot more comfort, making sure that each room getting the proper airflow. In conjunction with that, doing an NCI proportional balancing, everyone should do that, because if you're going to be in your house more than like 2 or 3 years, you're going to make your money back and then some.
6: When you go to seal up any leaky spots, is this a job for a professional? Is this a DIY? What do you recommend?
15: Let's just say you have a basement or an attic and then there's only one story. That's a DIY. You can do that all day. You can get a $30 roll of foil tape. And you can get a little squeegee and you just tape all the joints till you can put your hand up there and you don't feel anything coming out. When you go to two floors and ductwork is now behind drywall or plaster in the Northeast, now you have a problem. And that's where we turn to a process called AeroSeal. That's where they seal the ductwork from the inside by like shooting a glue down the ductwork, and it finds the gaps and then seals the gaps from the inside. It's kind of a crazy process. But normally they go down from like 40% leakage to like 3%.
6: Well, Tommy, thank you so much. This is great information, and hopefully it helps people sort of decode this process and what it can do for their home.
15: Absolutely. Thanks for having me.
6: That was Tommy Hoopsick of Ducts of Delchester. For more event tips, follow him on TikTok at Ducts of Delchester. Right now, we're answering your home improvement and DIY questions. 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Or you can leave us a voicemail anytime. 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
16: Hi, Jen. This is Kathleen McDonald from Altadena, California.
6: Hi, Kathleen. What's your question today?
16: I installed cork flooring throughout my home in 2018. About 6 months ago, some workers were here. They used tape to secure protective materials, plastics and all, while installing vents for a new HVAC system. The tape adhesives and the cork floor finish seems to have interacted to create this shiny splotch in various locations where the tape was placed. I tried all sorts of things, all-purpose cleaner, alcohol, acetone. Nothing affects the shiny surface. It seems though these splotches are embedded into the surface rather than sitting on top. So my question is, do you have a solution short of refinishing the floors, if that's even possible?
6: Interesting. Well, we've got Zach Detmore, a general contractor for the show. And Zach, I'm hoping you know a lot more about cork flooring than I do. I'm not familiar with this.
17: Cork flooring is, some people think of it as a new trendy product, but it's actually, you know, in the Library of Congress back in the 1900s. This has been around as long as wine bottles have been around. And it's a great floor. What brought you to it, Kathleen? It's such a cool product that most people don't think of using.
16: Well, I have a very modest mid-century home, and the cork flooring goes perfectly with the house decor, you know, the shape of the house, the architecture.
17: Man, I love when people renovate with the house instead of pushing their bias on it. So well done. So what I think has happened is most modern cork floors are pre-finished, meaning they're there's a finish applied in a factory. Was that the case for you, or did you have someone finish these floors on site?
16: No, they were already finished with a water-based polyurethane, I believe.
17: Right. So there's sometimes UV cure polyurethanes or acrylic urethanes, a very thin layer. And unfortunately, what I think has happened is this tape, I don't know if you know what type of tape it is. It's unimportant what tape it was, I suppose, because we just need to solve the problem. We're not trying to recreate it. But here's the issue. Whatever chemical is in that tape is altering the finish of the polyurethane. So it's reacting and it's creating a problem. So unfortunately, I don't think the issue you're seeing is something that's sitting on top of the finish. I think it's changed the finish.
16: Yes.
17: What I think you would do in a area is some finishes can be sort of buffed. So basically what you're going to try and do is create scratches in the surface of that finish and then gradually create smaller and smaller scratches until you've reached a consistency again and sort of try and burnish or buff it out. Before I would do that, I would reach out to whoever I talked to purchase the HVAC system and say, hello, love the HVAC system, love everything about the process. What I don't love is that my house is damaged. How would you advise correcting this? Would you like to bring in a flooring specialist yourself to try and remedy this before I do that? So I would have that conversation first before you try and fix it yourself, because if you take this deal wool and make it worse, there's going to be a conversation of, we could have fixed it, but she made it worse in that one area with steel wool, right?
16: So right. I did try with a fine sandpaper in an area that's not very visible, and it got the splotch off because, you know, it sanded off the surface from what you're saying. But then that spot was flatter or duller than the rest of the surface.
17: Right. So if you're imagining how aggregates work, which is, you know, what we call the things that scratch in abrasives, you just need to keep going finer and finer. And at a certain point, it starts to get shinier. With sandpaper, for example, we might sand to 400 grit, but if we do 800 grit and continue to 1500 grit, we're actually beginning to polish. And there's a certain grit where you will equal what's there, and there's a grit where you will surpass what's there. So it's possible that you can keep sanding and sanding and sanding until you, maybe it's not perfect, but you're getting close to the same sheen, which is what you're picking up, the way it's reflecting light.
6: So you're saying she shouldn't re-coat anything. She should just continue with the sandpaper to get back to the correct sheen.
16: Okay.
17: So first, start with your HVAC company, see if they'll do the right thing. If they don't and you feel like I have no recourse, you can buy a broad spectrum of abrasives. So it'll be like, say, 220 grit through 2000 grit. And then you can work your way up gradually through those until you meet a consistency that looks good for you.
16: All right.
6: All right, Kathleen, thank you so much for the call. We wish you luck with it.
16: Thank you so much. I really appreciate you taking my question.
17: Take care, Kathleen.
6: Take care.
16: Bye-bye.
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2: Hi, how you doing?
1: Good, and who's calling?
2: My name is Anil. I'm calling from West Bloomfield, Michigan.
1: And Anil, what's your question today?
2: Okay, thanks for taking my call. I'm a longtime listener, first-time caller. And apparently, I'm the proud owner of heated porcelain tiles, which I never ordered. So my house was built in 1950s. I purchased this house 5 years ago. So here's my situation. My HVAC ducts run under a slab foundation. I don't have crawl space nor the basement. The furnace is a single-stage furnace. When the heat kicks on, a couple of tiles in my living room gets toasty, like radiant floors, heating vibes, right? Except I definitely didn't pay for that upgrade. Meanwhile, my kids' bedrooms are about 8 to 10 degrees colder. Am I literally heating my floor because of a broken or leaking duct under the slab? And if so, what's the cheapest way to fix this without tearing up my house or selling my kidney?
1: Well, we've got Zach Detmore, a general contractor, and Ross Truthui, a building engineer from the show, both here to help us out. We got to come up with a solution. This sounds important.
3: Yeah.
4: We don't want to give up a kidney. Yeah, right.
2: Yeah. No, definitely not.
3: You ever hear this, Ross? Like air moving below the slab?
4: Well, one of the things that could be happening here, and I just want to start to think about the problem, is that if you have ductwork that's running underneath the floor and it's underneath the slab, and let's say it's uninsulated, and let's say it's regular galvanized steel pipe or something like that, that ductwork, of course, could just be radiating heat to the slab and to the tile or whatever the makeup of that flooring assembly is. So it could actually just be providing radiant heat like a steam radiator or like any hydronic system could, except it's just hot air or warm air running in a duct. But it could also be a break in the duct, you know, or a dropped connection or corrosion or anything like that that's now allowing hot air to actually escape the duct and make its way, you know, into places that it doesn't need to go, you know, and basically running along that slab and warming up that surface.
1: Is there any way to figure out which it is without tearing it all apart?
4: Well, a couple of things you could do. One, you could camera snake the duct and see, does the camera, you know, just a borescope, endoscope type of camera.
1: Dr. Zach knows about this too.
4: Yeah. And run it right through. Run it right through the duct from both sides. Run it from
3: cough
4: the register
3: three
4: side.
3: Times.
4: run it through the duct, see if there's anything visually, you know, wrong with the ducting or, you know, misaligned. We do this with, you know, sanitary waste, you know, drainage pipes all the time. Same thing here.
1: Now, could this be related to his kids' rooms being colder, or could that just be the function of the way his home heats?
4: Well, is the same duct that's traveling underneath this floor, is it going to the kids' rooms? Is it further down the line, so to speak?
2: I believe so, yes. So this ducting, whatever happening, is right in the middle of my living room. So again, the tiles are probably just one or two tiles that just heats up way high.
4: It sounds like it's not air leakage if I had to guess. If you're feeling two warm spots and if you had an infrared camera, you could actually see. And if you saw like basically a pathway, which would be indicative of a duct traveling underneath that tiled system, you'd see a pathway to be like two highway streaks of red running right down your tiled pathways. And that would denote or tell us that those are the ducts running underneath the tile floors. And it may be air leakage. But the other way to look at it is that if those ducts continue to your kids' rooms, you should be getting warm air coming out of those. So are you getting enough warm air there? And what's the temperature of the air coming out of the supply vents? If it's a traditional furnace, you should be getting at least 120 degree air coming out on a single stage traditional gas furnace. If you're at a heat pump, it should be maybe 95.

0: maybe to 100 degrees coming out of that vent. But what you're doing is you're giving up heat along its length.
1: And what year was this house built?
2: 1954 or 57, something like that.
1: So if this was like an old house, Ross, you'd have like a concrete slab sitting in the mud or something, right? But maybe in the 50s, it's possible that there's gravel or something that would actually allow air to escape and not be delivered to the appropriate place, right? And that's where you would need some sort of sealer put in there to keep it in, right? And that's sort of what we're talking about. Because it does seem to an amateur, maybe a little far-fetched, that air would be escaping that's buried in the ground, you would think.
0: Exactly right. So it could be a small leak, could be multiple small leaks. It could be no air leaks, theoretically, and it's just radiant heat from an uninsulated duct running beneath the tile. You could have an HVAC company come in and actually pressurize the duct system in just that length, potentially, and you could measure the amount of leakage from that duct. So that might be one way to do it. But I would start with the camera snake and some finer details to try to figure out what's going on below that slab or below that tile system.
3: So, Anil, it sounds like you might be able to keep your kidney.
2: Possibly. This camera snake thing, if I did find some sort of a breakage, how do I access to get this aerosol applied, you said?
3: Sounds like it's done by a professional.
2: Oh, okay.
3: Yep.
2: So I got to tell my kidney.
0: You'd be surprised, actually. It's not as expensive as you think.
2: Okay.
1: It's certainly not a kidney expensive.
0: No, no.
3: All right, Anil, we appreciate the call. Thank you so much.
2: Oh, thank you so much, you guys. I appreciate it.
3: Call us now to have your home improvement or DIY question answered. 877-864-7460. That's 877-864-7460. Or leave us a voicemail anytime. Hello, you're on This Old House Radio Hour.
4: Hi, Jen. This is Patrick Hetherington from Pittsburgh, Pennsylvania. I kept on wanting to say University of Pittsburgh.
3: Patrick, thanks for the call. What's your question today?
4: Okay, so what I have, we moved into this house about 15 years ago, and we are at the end of a cul-de-sac. And what they did in Pittsburgh, there's a lot of hills, and there's a lot of the hills are from like shale rock. Mm-hmm. And they tend to dynamite into the hillsides to create like cul-de-sacs and roads. So my back hill is just all shale, broken up shale, some small, some big. And it's probably, I would say, about 25 foot high. Wow. But it's at a 45 degree angle. I've been trying to plant stuff on it for years now, and I got rid of all the weed, but I just can't get things to really grow there. So my question is there any type of logic or magic formula for trying to plant something on a hillside like that?
3: Absolutely. Well, we've got Jen Nawada, landscape contractor for the show, here to help us out, and I can almost promise she has some ideas.
5: Hi, how's it going?
4: All right, Jen, how you doing?
5: I'm good. My question to you is, are you at the top of the hill or the bottom of the hill?
4: Bottom of the hill. I look at my back deck and I'm looking at this hillside.
5: Okay. So how much depth do you have to your soil in this planting area?
4: There's not much soil at all. It's all shale.
5: So you said the whole neighborhood was a new neighborhood. It's been blasted. You have shale. And yeah, that's a kind of a tough situation. Can you spot dig and like, or is it all just shale? Is it all just rock?
4: Oh, no, that's what I've kind of done that. But the problem is, you know, I got a couple beds in there, and they probably have about a foot and a half or two foot of dirt in it. But what's underneath it, it just drains and it gets so dried out so quickly.
5: Right. I mean, and then so with the draining and also having such a confined space, it's going to be like a plant is grown in a container and then the roots are going to circle around itself and eventually choke itself out. So this is a problematic area.
3: Are there plants that are low maintenance that if they are draining that quickly, like an ornamental grass or something, that could grow and thrive in a situation like that?
5: That's a great question. The grasses, the root system will get pretty extensive and crazy. Perennials, like drought-tolerant perennials, would be a great option. But you're not trying to block anything, any views, correct?
4: No, in fact, I want to try to enhance my views.
5: Okay.
4: So, you know, when I go on my back deck, I'm not just staring at rock.
5: Look up what are some native plants that are like drought-tolerant, full sun, native plants that are going to thrive in your area.
3: And you're saying drought tolerant just because it drains so quickly?
5: Yes, because it's going to be roasting in the sun.
4: Do evergreens do well in soil like that? Or
5: you're going to have a hard time getting evergreens to get established. And then you have to look at the deer factor too. Do you have deer and stuff and animals around?
4: Yeah, I have a herd of deer.
5: Yeah. So they're just going to eat your investment. I would definitely not go for, you know, I mean, they tend to not go for green giant arborvitaes or spruce, but like my fear of you planting a larger tree, once it gets to a certain height, a wind is just going to rip through and tip that tree over because it has nothing to hold on to. So go for something lower, native, drought tolerant, like just type in what your hardiness zone is and then figure out what would work in like drier conditions.
4: Are there any good apps or anything out there or websites that, you know, you can punch in?
5: In this whole AI world, it seems like you could put pretty much anything into any kind of chat and then say, hey, right. I have this much sun. This is what the soil is. This is my soil depth. Can you recommend what to plant here? Or go to your local extension school or your garden center. If you want to talk shop in person, because the AI people can freak me out that they know all these things. but I like to talk to people in person. Then just the learning sinks in a little bit better. But that's what I would recommend for that area. Maybe something lower. So
3: more shrub.
4: Shrubs, great.
5: Yeah.
3: All right, Patrick, thank you for the call.
4: Yeah. Thank you for answering those questions. I'll let you know how things go.
5: Take care.
3: Call us now to have your home improvement or DIY question answered. 877-864-7460. That's 877-864-7460. Or leave us a voicemail anytime. Hello, you're on This Old House Radio Hour.
6: Hi there. My name is Susan Moiske from Royal Oak, Michigan.
3: Ah, Michigan in the house. Susan, what's your question today?
6: I bought a 1924 house. And of course, it's been updated a little bit. And I'm trying to deal with plaster ceilings. And somebody has painted over the plaster, and there are little crackles, not everywhere, but in some areas. And I don't know how to approach this, whether I go ahead and, you know, scrape that. Or am I in danger of the plaster falling? I don't know. I need help with plaster.
3: We've got This Old House general contractor, Zach Detmore, and our painter, Mauro Henrique, both on the line to help us out.
1: So what does a crackle look like?
6: Well, let's see. Just in certain areas, it's painted over and there are little lines that are like little tiny indentations, like little clouds.
7: It looks more like an alligator back or something like that?
6: Yeah, kind of. That's a good way to put it.
7: Okay.
6: And a little alligator back, uh-huh.
7: So you don't see at the whole surface, but you see it in spots.
6: Yeah, uh-huh.
7: Different areas. All right,
6: I do.
7: Cool. More or less.
3: Mauro, I have to say, if I ever called a painter and told him I had alligator backs on my ceiling, that wouldn't have been my guess.
6: Especially since I live in Michigan.
7: Right?
3: Yeah.
7: Right.
1: A classic architectural touch of the Michigander house.
7: Those are the nicknames that we call in when we see, especially like, you know, on the ceiling, it probably has a calcimine paint on it.
3: And what is calcimite paint?
7: It's the cheapest way for you back in the 30s. Instead of plaster, you use this paint that was promised to give you a cover like your ceiling was plastered. If you couldn't afford plaster, you would go with the calcimite paint.
3: So is it a thicker consistency?
7: It's a thicker consistency, but over the years, it flakes out, it cracks, it creates lines, and it shrinks.
3: And alligator backs, apparently.
7: Yes.
6: It looks like somebody just painted over it. They kept painting over it over it.
7: Painter would never adhere to the calcimine paint. Never.
6: Yeah, that's how it's looking. Yeah. Uh-huh.
7: Yeah. You can see it. And even if you rub your fingers against the surface, you're going to see a little powder coming out from the surface. That's the way you usually identify as a calcimine paint.
3: So you say you can't paint over it. So then how can you refinish it? Do you have to get rid of it? Or is there a way to sort of patch and repair?
7: There's a couple ways you can do it. And then you can repaint with calcimine paint. Okay. But first, you have to do a lot of elbow grease, clean up really well, or you go over with the, a 3/8 blue board, patch the seams or replaster it, and then paint it over. Those are the only two ways that you can get rid of the calcimine paint. So,
1: hey, Mauro, she's going to have to drive all the way to Boston if she wants blue board. You're the only people who have that stuff.
7: let's do drywall then. Let's do Shira. Yeah.
1: The other 49 states, it's drywall or drywall.
6: I get it. But the plaster's so beautiful. It's so beautiful. I like it.
3: Well, I was going to say, you mentioned that it looks like it's been painted over several times. So does she even have the option to do the calcimine again?
7: Depends how big the ceiling is.
6: Okay. I have maybe 4 spots on a 20-foot ceiling. And if I scrape that out, can I use what we call here in the Midwest mud? Which is, taping mud. We call it mud.
7: Yeah, we call it mud around here, too.
3: We weren't sure, Mauro. Yeah. we didn't know what you might call it.
7: Yeah, you use mud. Mud is around. What we call mud is like sheetrock mud.
6: Yeah.
7: You can apply it, but it's very soft and it takes a long time to dry.
1: I'm curious, Mauro, before she does anything, she needs to get it the surface prepped to a point where something will stick to it. So what's your recommendation to prep that surface in terms of getting it ready?
7: If she wants to go and make it the right way, she's going to have to remove the completely ceiling back to the point that she can do, the plastering, she can do the joint compound. But I think, in my opinion, everything has to
1: go. Maybe it's worth the drive for that blue board.
6: Well, I don't think I'm doing that because it's in pretty good shape otherwise.
7: I would say just take care of the spots right now and, take care of the spots. And as you see the next one, you know how to do it. Go, keep going.
6: All right. Well, thank you. I appreciate the advice.
7: Oh, thank you.
3: Thanks for the call, Susan.
7: Bye, Susan.
6: Bye-bye.
1: Take care. Bye-bye.
3: If you have a question for us, leave us a voicemail on our hotline, 877-864-7460, and we can answer your question next time. Coming up, comedian Shang Wang shows us his old house.
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3: 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I'm Jen Largis. House therapy returns with a family feud over heat. Dad wants forced air, but his daughter likes baseboard heating. Our experts help them make the right decision. But first, we go to Houston, Texas, where comedian Shang Wang grew up in a crowded Taiwanese-American household. His salvation lay at the edge of the neighborhood, where the bayou began and where a restless kid found freedom, danger, and eventually himself.
8: Hello, I'm Shang Wang. I'm a stand-up comedian, and this is My Old House. I grew up in Houston, Texas. The house was built sometime in the 70s. It was somewhat of a new suburban neighborhood. Four bedroom, front yard, backyard. Pretty spacious, if I'm remembering correctly. It was a lot of carpeting. It had a cool little living room that kind of dropped down a little bit. You know, there's like a slight pit kind of effect to it. A dining room where there used to be dark, deep green carpeting, and there was a chandelier. I would climb on the dining table and take pieces of the chandelier and put them in a leather pouch you would get at the souvenir shop. It would be like Indiana Jones, a little satchel of jewels. So slowly over time, that chandelier became more and more bald. We used to have a giant wooden TV, about 12 channels. Each channel had a button. As a kid, you do whatever to have fun, and at one point, you got into spinning in circles, getting dizzy, getting crazy, right? I'm just going in circles, and I got so dizzy, I like bumped my head into the corner of the TV, and it was a really bloody situation. I ended up getting stitches, but that TV was just a giant, massive piece of furniture that was indestructible. Kitchen had fluorescent box lighting overhead, light blue linoleum floor, a dishwasher that we never used, even to this day. It's full of dishes that we use as, you know, as a drying rack. There's water damage all over the kitchen counter. My dad makes things very wet when he cooks. He likes things loud and fast, and if it doesn't sound crazy and chaotic in the kitchen, he doesn't think you're doing it right. My dad was pretty handy. I think a lot of it was self-trained. It wasn't the best work, you know? Like, when you saw dad fix things around the house, you could tell it had been fixed. It's not back to before, it's repaired. When we first immigrated to the States from Taiwan, there was 12 people living in the house. My family, my cousin's family, and my grandparents. At one point, it was five of us, me, my parents, my sisters, all in one room. We had a bunk bed. It was tight. I didn't know any different. It wasn't weird to me. I just knew that my cousins were here, my uncles and my aunties were here. You know, everybody was here. My grandparents were here. So, you know, as a child of the 80s, we spent a lot of time on our own. Starting out, it was just in the backyard, hours playing with spiders, bugs, roly-polies, whatever you could find. Just digging holes. My dad would have shovels and tools, so we would play with everything there. I would make booby traps, dig a hole, put some leaves and twigs over that. And then eventually we discovered the bayou. It's like on the edge of our neighborhood, and it sort of became an extension of our backyard. My dad first took me there when we were really young, and being the child of immigrants, my dad grew up pretty poor, youngest of eight. And coming here as a dad, there wasn't a lot that we could connect over in terms of pop culture, music, and entertainment. It was mostly about being outside and exploring wildlife, going fishing. My dad was an avid fisher, so he always liked to check and see if there's fish in any body of water. He took us to the bayou for the first time. Eventually, we made like little nets and we caught fish and tadpoles. We brought them home and we set up like a little aquarium, and we would watch them grow up and eventually jump away. And later on, it became sort of a congregation point where me and my friends would just hang out and talk, mostly about girls we were obsessed with in high school. It was just a magical place because it was full of life. It's hot, it's humid, it's heavy. When you step into air like that, I kind of find it comforting. There's a bit of a hug from the air. There's a smell, there's some sulfur. It's decomposing life. It's animals and plants going back into the earth. It's a strong odor, especially on a rainy night or after the rain has come. You're treated to like a chorus of tons of wildlife, insect chittering, frogs, and they're all sounding off. It's just a really like lively situation. And it's pretty incredible to just sit there and take it in. So the bayou has been like kind of with me through my life. So it started out as like a fun, innocent place to go and explore as a kid. And then in middle school, it became like the place you go and do bad things, like practice your graffiti, set off some illegal firecrackers in the middle of the night. There was some point in your life where you get into music and going to the mall and doing other things. And now I'm kind of at this point in my life where I'm going back to like realizing nature is where it's at. It's the best. So now it's fun to like hang out with my parents and go outdoors and do things outside with them and enjoy nature.
3: That was Shane Wang. His Netflix special, Purple, is out now. Every home project comes with decisions. What to do, how to do it, and what it's going to cost, and whether to take it on yourself. And when two people don't see it the same way, it's not just a project anymore. So we're here to help. Help you figure out the right move, settle the debate, and hopefully keep the peace at home.
14: In every home improvement project, there are two separate yet equally important forces. The work that needs to get done, and the people who can't agree how to do it. When those forces collide, the result is conflict. These are their stories.
3: Hi, Kate and Stan. So what brings you to house therapy today?
15: Hi, Jen. So back in December, my husband Tom and I bought our dream home, a center entrance colonial. We were so excited to move from our old house, which was a lovely cape, but it had radiator heat, which was kind of like the bane of our existence. So we moved to this house that is beautiful, but it has baseboard heat. And it's this ongoing question between me and my husband, like, what do we do about this? We thought that the baseboard heat was really good. I kind of think that it might not be the worst thing, but my dad is a huge proponent of forced hot air. So we're just trying to figure out what we do going forward.
3: Absolutely. And Stan, what makes you think that forced air is the right solution here?
16: I would say over the last three places that I've lived at, I've had the forced hot air, which has been very sufficient. I'm just used to it.
3: Yeah. Well, we've got Ross Trithewey, building engineer for this old house, and Zach Detmore, a general contractor for the show, both here on the line. Guys, we're in a toss-up here between hot water baseboard and forced hot air.
17: That's a debate right there.
1: It's a classic showdown.
3: Is it? Is
15: that, you know, we're really at odds here. We need your help.
1: I think it would be helpful for me to know how old your cape was, how old the Center Hall Colonial is, and how old are your father's last three houses, just quickly.
3: Just quickly. That, just
15: and
3: quickly.
15: I can give you all of this information. So the cape was built supposedly in 1920. The Center Entrance Colonial was built in 1975. And the house I think that my dad is mostly talking about is the house I grew up in, which incidentally was also a center entrance colonial, that was built in the early 90s.
1: Oh, That's just what I wanted to hear.
3: Zach, did you get what you needed? That was a lot.
1: What did you get from that, Ross?
17: Not a whole lot.
3: What is the purpose here?
17: I mean, here's the thing. Like forced hot water systems using water to heat up radiators, you know, that has been a really, really kind of time-tested, tried-and-true way to heat buildings. And when it works right and when it's dialed in right, it actually works surprisingly well. It does a really good job of heating those rooms and keeping up with the heat loss of the building, meaning it provides comfort to those rooms and to that house. When that system is not dialed in right, it can create a lot of comfort issues, right? You can have cold spots and warm spots. You know, you can have drafts. You can have the ticking sound, the tick, tick, tick sound as the pipe heats up and expands and contracts. So it can create a lot of nuisance issues there. Forced hot air obviously is newer, you know, on the scene, but it also provides cooling. It provides air conditioning and dehumidification. So if you're looking for one system that does it all, the duct system, you know, the forced hot air system with cooling is the one that will give you the two for one. But you're not out of the woods yet by just using forced hot air either, because there's challenges with forced hot air in getting the comfort right. You got to get the right airflows to the rooms. You got to make sure you're not blowing air on people to, you know, make them feel hot or feel cold. And you have to have that system dialed in right as well. So they both, to me, they both have pros, they both have cons. I don't think there's a clear winner. Of course, in my mind.
3: We're about to find it.
15: Can I ask a question?
3: Mm-hmm. Of course.
15: So we definitely have those kind of cold spots, the drafty spots. So when you say that if the system isn't dialed in correctly, what does that mean and how could we possibly fix that?
17: So the way that I'm thinking about it is when you have a hot water, forced hot water system, you have baseboards or radiation, you know, cast iron radiators at the windows, right? You have something like that at the perimeter of each of the rooms.
15: Exactly. Yeah.
17: So a lot of times it's the way those are piped that creates comfort issues, where you have too much flow going to one of the radiators and not enough flow, water flow going to another one of those radiators. Or maybe those radiators are undersized relative to the room that it was added. Or maybe there's an addition that was added off the back and it wasn't sized right for that addition, so that room always feels cold, right? So those are the types of things where we're trying to get the right balance between water flow, which is like warm water running through the radiators, and the size of the radiator.
15: It sounds like a lot. Either way, it sounds like a big project to get the baseboards kind of working as they should. What if I blew your mind and told you that we do have central air here? So there is already some existing ductwork.
3: Zach's eyes are wide.
17: My mind is blown.
1: Yeah, I wasn't expecting this. All of a sudden, I might be...
3: Are you changing
1: teams.
3: Your mind now that you know that you're in every building?
1: Whoa.
16: Kate has a good curveball, guys.
1: Yeah, you were holding out on that.
17: You could run some tests on that and see, is that ductwork size right? And can it handle the heating load of the building? That ductwork may be able to be modified and either a furnace, a heat pump, whatever, a ducted unit can be added to that ductwork to now make it a heating and cooling system. So now it would be forced air for heating, obviously forced air for cooling. And then the radiators can be obviously used as needed or potentially removed if the air system, you know, proves out that it can work the next winter.
15: So we have the ductwork, but would it still be a really invasive project to make that transition to adding the heating? Does that require like more ducts? I know very little about this.
17: So if you already have ductwork and the ductwork already feeds the proper amount of air to all the rooms, if that is in fact true, then adding a heating unit to that system is not a huge ordeal in terms of disruption to the house.
15: Okay, that's great to know.
17: Think of the ductwork as like the heart being the air handler and then the arteries running out in your cardiovascular system as the ductwork. So you already have the arteries and the veins in your building. You just don't have a heart necessarily in terms of you don't have that air handler or that heat pump or that furnace installed to connect to those systems.
15: Yeah, you can't have a home without a heart, can you?
17: You need a heart, Kate.
1: You know what they say, home is where the HVAC is.
15: You know, get it stitched on a pillow.
3: Uh-huh. So not to keep score here, but Kate, you did walk in here thinking that you were perfectly happy with the baseboard hot water. Is it fair to say that you're considering forced hot air now because maybe you're excited about the filtration, the fact that it could be put in possibly without adding any more ductwork?
15: Yeah, I think I'm leaning towards that. I was just really worried that it was going to be this big disruptive project. And this probably, this is another consideration, I guess, against the forced hot air, which is because I grew up in a house with forced hot air, I feel like I always got nosebleeds. Maybe I just have a very sensitive nose and my mom would always say, oh, it's the forced hot air. And I know that you probably can't speak to that, but I haven't had any nosebleeds with these baseboards. So that's kind of been one of my arguments. Again, maybe not one that you can address, but I just want to throw it out there.
0: What altitude was this house at?
15: And that is something I couldn't even begin to know. Your guess is as good as mine.
3: Zach just wants all the numbers today. Ross, could you speak to
0: 15,000 feet above 30 sea level? Feet. 30 feet.
17: Well, Kate's right to a point, though. Some of the old furnaces were not direct vent furnaces, meaning that they vented through a chimney, and when they vented and they were running, they pulled in more outdoor air into the house. And so when you pulled in more outdoor air, it's dry air. So it actually reduced the relative humidity and dried out the house even further when those older furnaces ran. And so there is some truth, Kate, that forced air systems of old definitely had those types of issues. The new forced air systems don't have those issues because those are direct vent, meaning there's a pipe in and a pipe out to the outside. So it takes air into it and then exhausts, you know, the combustion gases outside. So it's direct vent. So that won't be a concern in a new system nowadays with direct vent furnaces, but potentially, you know, an older furnace might have had that problem.
3: I don't know, Kate. I think we're ticking a lot of the boxes here.
15: I was just going to say, I don't know. I think I'm being convinced, you know, Dad, I don't know. Maybe you were right. I think it's sounding like forced hot air.
3: Stan will send you our bill.
0: Just let him pay for the HVAC unit.
16: I'll send instead of paying.
3: Well, we appreciate the phone call and we appreciate being a part of the conversation.
15: Thank you so much for your insights. We really appreciate it.
16: Guys are good.
17: Thanks, Kate. Thanks, Dan.
0: Take care.
16: Much appreciated.
3: Anytime.
15: Right. Bye-bye.
3: Do you have a project dispute? Let us settle your case. Leave us a voicemail at 877-864-7460, and we'll help resolve it. And now it's time for one last thing, my favorite tool.
18: Hey, Jen, this is Heath Eastman, the electrician for the show. And one of my favorite tools is actually a multimeter. And you might be surprised that it's more beneficial to you than you may think. Not only can I check the basics like AC voltage when I'm working on a house or another building, but a lot of them check DC voltage when you think about working with a car or the batteries. They have multiple other functions such as continuity testing, resistance, and a bunch of other things you can do with them. Simply testing with those leads or changing positions makes it so functional and so easy to use. I'd be lost without that thing.
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19: The U.S. government has a history of meddling in economics, but a recent shift has the government taking a bold new step, buying stock in private companies, and not because we're at war or in a financial crisis. Is this type of act of state ownership necessary for national security, or is it a slide toward corruption? Should the government as a shareholder be seen as a proactive, competitive strategy or a last resort? I'm John Donvan. That's this week on Open to Debate.
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12: I'm Christopher Kimball, and this is Milk Street Radio. John Seabrook's grandfather achieved enormous success, but only through keeping secrets, betraying his father, and exacting revenge on his sons.
13: There's a Greek tragic element to it, almost.
12: This all played out over a frozen food empire. The patriarch, C.F. Seabrook, owned one of the world's largest purveyors of frozen broccoli and spinach.
13: And then he also cultivated lima beans on a huge scale. A lot of children probably owe their horrible lima bean experiences to my grandfather.
12: But becoming a titan of agriculture came at enormous cost.
13: My grandfather seemed to be haunted with guilt and paranoia that his sons would do to him what he had done to his father.
12: Find out how this family drama over frozen vegetables ends. 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
21: Live from NPR News in Washington, I'm Nora Rahm. Ukrainian drones targeted another Russian oil terminal this weekend, sparking a fire and injuring two people. NPR's Joanna Kikissis reports Ukraine is targeting oil depots and refineries to weaken Russia's war machine.
22: Ukrainian Defense Forces said they hit one of Russia's largest oil terminals on the Black Sea, as well as logistics and ammunition hubs in occupied Ukraine. Ukraine has been using its own long-range drones in these strikes. NPR recently joined a military team that launches them. A member of the unit, who uses the military call sign Yuki, said this is how Ukraine is imposing its own sanctions on Russia to force it into a just and lasting peace. The Trump administration is focused on its war on Iran and has loosened some sanctions on Russian oil. Joanna Kikissis, NPR News, Kyiv.
21: Lawyers for Mahmoud Khalil are asking the Supreme Court to hear his case. They say the Trump administration targeted him for deportation because of his pro-Palestinian views. NPR's Carrie Johnson has more.
23: Immigration authorities arrested Khalil last year, the first of several actions against international students who spoke out about the conflict in Gaza. Lawyers eventually won his release, but the Trump administration is trying to remove him from the U.S. by claiming he misrepresented his work history. Khalil has accused the government of misconduct. His complex legal problems are playing out in three separate courts. Now his lawyers say they will petition the Supreme Court to review the case. The ACLU says if he can be arrested for his speech, the administration can do the same to anyone with an unpopular opinion. Carrie Johnson, NPR News.
21: The Department of Justice is acknowledging it has removed from its website news releases about criminal cases related to the January 6th riot. It says the information about arrests and convictions is partisan propaganda. About 40,000 people in Orange County, California, are under evacuation orders because of a hazardous chemical leak. A storage tank overheated Thursday at an aerospace plastics facility and began leaking. Fire Authority Division Chief Craig Covey says they're trying to prevent the tank from cracking and sending the substance into the ground and beyond.
24: We're going to try to establish some diking and damming and divert it to a spot that could be a holding area. There's a trailer offloading spot, if you're familiar with that, at commercial buildings. It kind of goes downgrade. We're looking for places that we can push this fluid, should it fail, and try to prevent it from getting into our storm drains, our river channels, and ultimately into the ocean, doing an environmental disaster.
21: The governor has declared a state of emergency. This is NPR News. Health workers in the Democratic Republic of Congo are struggling to respond to the Ebola outbreak. Since it began a week ago, there have been more than 800 suspected cases and 177 suspected deaths. Their work is complicated by the fact the epicenter is in a poor, hard-to-reach area where both armed groups and national armies operate. Doctors say there's no approved vaccine or treatment for this particular strain. A $50 billion federal fund for rural America promises to improve the way health care is delivered across the country. Residents of a rural community in North Carolina say they know exactly how they'd use the money. Sarah Jane Tribble with our partner KFF Health News has more.
2: When Martin General Hospital in eastern North Carolina closed abruptly in 2023, it left a county of about 22,000 residents with no hospital and no highly trained paramedics. Deborah Pierce lost her brother, who died at home from a heart attack. He was 50 years old.
4: The sad thing is we'll never know if he could have been saved that night or not, because we don't have a higher level of care in this county.
2: The Trump administration's $50 billion fund to support rural health care has limits on how much can be spent on hospital construction and expansion. It can be used to improve emergency services, but local officials say they aren't counting on the federal money to reopen their hospital.
21: Sarah Jane Tribble. The family of NASCAR driver Kyle Busch said today he died from severe pneumonia that turned into sepsis. The two-time NASCAR champion died on Thursday at the age of 41. I'm Nora Rahm, NPR News in Washington.
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12: This is Milk Street Radio from PRX, and I'm your host, Christopher Kimball. Seabrook Farms was once called the biggest vegetable factory on Earth. John Seabrook's family owned it, and when they did, they were on top of the world.
13: It's amazing how far vegetables took my family, literally from the dirt to the corporate boardroom and to Grace Kelly's wedding.
12: But behind the scenes, there was turmoil, like when the patriarch tried to let the company go bankrupt out of spite.
13: And then the banker said to my father and his brothers, you know, to save the business, you may have to commit your father.
12: Family feuds over a frozen vegetable empire. That's coming up later on the show. But first, we're taking a tour of Konbini's, Japan's iconic convenience stores. I'm joined now by chef and author Brendan Liu. We spoke before my recent trip to Tokyo, where he was my local guide around the city. Brendan, welcome to Milk Street.
6: Oh, thank you for having me.
12: A pleasure. You know, we're talking about convenience stores in Japan, 7-Eleven, Family Mart, and Lawson. I remember 4 years ago, I was in Tokyo, and there was a 7-Eleven on the corner near my hotel. And early in the morning, I went in. I think I spent over an hour there. It just blew my mind. So maybe you could just start by giving us a tour of one of these places. What's in there? What does it look like? What does it smell like? It's so different than a convenience store here in the States.
6: I think the first thing you'll notice as you approach the store is how clean it is. Like, there's no rubbish around. And then as you enter the store, there's so much. It's almost overwhelming. There's obviously the food element. There are all kind of knickknacks, T-shirts, socks, cleaning products, fax machines, magazines, and ticket counter as well if you want to purchase concert tickets. There's almost nothing you can't do at a konbini.
12: And there are a lot of them, I guess, over 50,000 convenience stores in Japan. How do they fit into the Japanese consumer's idea of what a store should be? In other words, is the 7-Eleven in Tokyo particularly a Japanese concept, or is it sort of an international concept that also works in Japan?
6: When it started as a very American concept. So like corn dogs and then like a mini supermarket. And it didn't really work until they started introducing more Japanese products like the onigiri. And it really works in Japan because Japanese don't have big houses, so they don't have big kitchens, they don't have cars. And because of that, they like to do like little shops. So the konbini works well for them to have a place to go maybe once a day, once every 2 days, just to pick up everything they need, and you have a really delicious dinner.
12: So, okay, so you and I meet up in Tokyo at some point, and you want to take me on a tour of these convenience stores. Could you just pick out three or four or five singular experiences or foods that
7: would be something I would never see outside of Japan?
6: I think we would have to first try the onigiri, the staple of the convenience store. As soon as you pick it up, you'll see that it's like a perfect shape. And then the rice itself will still be the perfect texture. They get their rice from small regions of Japan, and you'll taste the rice first, and then you'll taste the lovely care that's put into the filling, whether that be special Japanese plums from Wakayama or tuna and mayonnaise, the softness against the more firmness of the rice. After that, I think that you have to try the fried chicken. You have to do a fried chicken tasting between the three major brands to find your favorite. So one will be more crispy than others. One will have a different spice blend to the others. And then definitely the desserts. So the pastry is a huge part of it, like Sakura Anpan, which is a little bread that's filled with red bean paste or anko that's usually flavored with Sakura or cherry blossoms.
7: Oh, that sounds good.
6: And then
7: good.
6: You'll find that with a bit of mochi inside, yeah.
7: A few years ago, I was talking to someone and realized that curry had a very long history in Japan. And Friday nights are often curry nights. So could you just talk about curry?
6: So curry in Japan, it became popular by the S&B company when they developed their curry roux, which is like the blocks of curry that have been solidified that you just add to a pot of vegetables and meat. So most of the convenience stores will have a wall of curries in retort packs, everything from a prawn curry to a more spicy vindaloo curry. But yeah, the curry over there has taken lots of different forms, the most popular of which is a curry pan, which is basically a donut filled with curry. And this is one of the best things about Japan if you've tried one. So the donut itself is usually coated in panko crumbs to make them extra crunchy. And then inside you'll find meat and vegetable. And a lot of times you'll find a whole soft-boiled egg as well inside.
7: Well, I think I'm going to meet you in Tokyo, and that's the first thing I want off the plate is a curry donut.
6: Noted.
7: If you go into a konbini, what's the fun part? I mean, I think going, when I was there, it was almost a form of entertainment walking around. It was just fun. Do they understand those stores are there as I hate the term experiential, but it's an experience going in. It's not just a place to buy something.
6: Yeah, it's an experience not only for foreigners visiting Japan, but also for locals. So if you go to a convenience store, say, in a coastal area, they might sell like fishing rods and bait because they expect a lot of people to need that there. So every convenience store is an adventure, basically. Yeah, you can't walk into a convenience store and not find something very region specific, like sweet potatoes if you're in Kawagoe area, which is a little bit north of Tokyo, that's very famous for sweet potatoes, you'll find, yes. So always a local touch in the convenience store.
7: Well, it sounds like these are much more decentralized in some way. There's more power locally to buy local products, for example, fishing rods and bait. Lawson's ethos, you say, quote, creating happiness and harmony in our communities. I can just imagine a Store 24, 7-Eleven here in this country saying, you know, we're really trying to create happiness and harmony in our communities. I don't think so. But I take it that's for real. I mean, they're not just saying that. It feels to me like there is at least some truth to that slogan.
6: Yeah. So Lawson, after the 3/11 tsunami, they were, I think, the first ones into that zone with trucks that could provide food and any of the essentials for people in the disaster zone. And also, they send out small trucks to very regional areas, like once a week, to provide the elderly local population who don't have access to a brick-and-mortar convenience store. They are a service to the society in that way. We didn't go into this thinking, oh, you know, convenience stores, we're going to think about, you know, their social importance. But it really struck me that konbinis are kind of this microcosm of, like, Japanese society in that it's always looking for the best ways to service Japan as a community rather than like just looking for profit.
7: I would love to have one of these in my neighborhood. Brendan, thank you. A fabulous tour of convenience stores in Japan. Konbini, thank you.
6: It was wonderful to share Konbini with you. Thank you so much.
7: That was Brendan Liu, along with co-author Karen Ng. He wrote the cookbook Konbini, Cult Recipe Stories and Adventures from Japan's Iconic Convenience Stores. After my latest trip to Japan, I can report that my all-time favorite items at a konbini are the egg salad sandwiches and the Japanese-style gummies. Now I'm joined by my co-host, Sarah Moulton, to answer a few of your cooking questions. Sarah is, of course, the star of Sarah's Weeknight Meals on Public Television. Her latest book is Home Cooking 101.
1: Okay, Chris, before we get going with the calls, I have a very important question. I know how you feel about salt and pepper. You know, why pepper? Who cares about pepper? Are there any other ingredients you just don't get it? Why do people add them to recipes? Why bother?
7: How much time do we have? we have half an hour.
1: Well, let's start with why.
7: Well, okay. Bay leaves, dried bay leaves. I'm sorry. I would do a blind test with anybody. 3 bay leaves in a stew with 5 pounds of meat. Like, you're never, ever in a million years going to taste that. So I love the smell of bay, but I don't think that most dried bay leaves are doing very much for you. The other thing is, this used to drive me crazy, a sprig of thyme. That is such nonsense. Like, a sprig of thyme for the supermarket is going to do zero zip for whatever you're cooking if it's more than a cup, because the thyme we get at the supermarket doesn't have a lot of flavor to start with. I think in the heyday, maybe of French cooking in the 19th century, you plucked the thyme from your kitchen garden. It actually was highly aromatic and perfumed. So a little bit of herb, I think, at this point is pointless. And then you look around the world, and other cultures don't think like that. They start with fish sauce. They start with lemongrass. They start with chilies. They're putting big flavors in. And I think that's a style of cooking that makes more sense today than the French method, which was very high-quality ingredients and over a period of time develop flavor. But it doesn't work when you're dealing with supermarket produce that isn't the same, so you have to change the rules of the game.
1: I agree with you. A sprig of thyme just thrown in loose like that. You know what I do? I take more than one.
7: I take the whole package.
1: Well, here's the thing I also do. I take a very heavy rolling pin.
7: Yeah, that's a good idea.
1: I have a marble rolling pin that I never really use for anything else. And I'll do the same with rosemary. Change the rules of the game, but don't lose the herb. Don't throw out the baby with the bathwater. Yeah, the thyme doesn't taste the way it did, but coax some flavor out of it, because thyme has flavor. I just add more.
7: If you think for yourself and taste and go like, wait a minute, this isn't working, then you got to do it differently.
1: Then you get out your marble rolling pin.
7: My point only is you got to think for yourself sometimes.
1: Yes, yeah.
7: So
1: I agree.
7: I think we can agree on that.
1: Oh, we absolutely agree on that.
7: Okay.
1: Yeah. Let's take a call. Welcome to Milk Street. Who's calling?
8: Hey, this is Matt from Brooklyn.
1: Hi, Matt from Brooklyn. How can we help you?
8: So about 3 or 4 months ago, I was making some gumbo with some leftover stock that I made from turkey, and I realized I didn't have enough. So I checked the freezer and I was looking around and I noticed some duck stock. So I threw that in with the turkey stock. But as I was rifling around the freezer, I noticed I also had like smoked pork trotters and chicken wings and like beef necks. So I threw all that in there with the stock and just let it simmer. And finished the gumbo. It came out so good. It was so good. And I was trying to figure out like what this stock was. So I like Googled it and I didn't really know what to Google. So I wanted to know if you guys had any info on like a stock that has every animal in it.
1: Well, first of all, let's just pause and reflect on what you had in your freezer. That's pretty darn astonishing, right, Chris?
7: Well, I thought he was going to pull out a frozen pizza and put it in the stock. That's what most people have in their freezer.
1: I know, really. So. But you must be a very good cook. But let's go back to your gumbo. What was in your gumbo?
8: The sausage and turkey. I didn't put any shrimp.
1: All right. So it was mostly a meat lane. I think gumbo is the kind of dish that it's really, you know, there's many occasions when it would be okay to use your every animal known to man broth. If you've got something more delicate, you know, like scallops, and you want to make some sort of sauce, I don't know if that would be the right broth to start with. If it's a single ingredient you want to shine that you're going to use this liquid for, maybe you want to stick with just a chicken or just a duck or just a beef. I don't know. Chris, what do you think?
7: Well, let's go to the beginning. Stocks were just anything you had left over. It was on the back burner of your coal stove, right? And you just put, you know, the water used to boil cabbage would go in, all your vegetable trimmings. It was just a way of using up everything in the kitchen. No meat went into it, probably just bones and trimmings. But in the last few years, based on, you know, traveling the Milk Street, I find that very few cultures use stock. You know, stock is a very French thing or European thing. And most people use water.
1: Yep.
7: Like a leek potato soup. You know, the water's good, actually, maybe a little chicken stock, because I want to taste the other ingredients. So I totally agree with Sarah that what you made is perfect for the dish you made. But I would say in a lot of recipes, some

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1: Taking scraps from that process and making a stew. And I went to reach for, I think, even veal stock or something, which we had in-house. And he came over and he said, "What are you doing?" I mean, he said it in a nice way. He's a sweetie pie. And I said, "Well, I'm using a stock. I want it to be flavorful sauce." He said, "Lamb is so strong in flavor. Use water." I was like, boy, yo-yo-yo-yoing. It hadn't occurred to me. It really hadn't. So I think Chris's point is very well taken there.
2: Yeah.
3: Anyway, sounds like it was a great meal. You didn't invite us.
1: No, really.
3: Out, but it sounded delicious.
1: Yeah.
2: There's some leftovers in the freezer.
3: There you go.
1: Oh,
3: see?
1: Now you're going to do something else with those leftovers. I got an idea.
3: Put them on the frozen pizza.
1: Since it's got rice in it, right? So put it in a nonstick pan or a pan that you used a lot so it doesn't stick. Put in some oil and crisp it up. Make a very thin pancake with it and get it crisp on both sides.
2: We're going to have to do that. Thank you so much.
3: Thanks for calling.
2: Bye-bye.
1: Bye-bye.
3: This is Most Street Radio. 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
1: 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Who's calling?
4: Hi, this is Elizabeth.
1: Hi, Elizabeth. How can we help you?
4: I love to bake different kinds of cakes. One of the cakes that I am pretty famous for is chocolate cakes. But I have two different recipes, and honestly, they're just about the same ingredient for ingredient, but one of them has buttermilk, vegetable oil, and melted butter. And my question is, does the melted butter make the cake denser, moister? What is the function of the melted butter? Because honestly, that's the only difference I see between the two.
1: Have you made both cakes?
4: I have made them both. They're both nice and moist. Honestly, I can't really tell the difference, but I'm just trying to come down to one cake that is going to be my go-to chocolate cake. One of them is called the best chocolate cake recipe, and that's the one with the butter. And the other one is Ina Garten's chocolate cake, which is fantastic.
1: Butter has water in it. You know, when you melt it separates into three layers. So that water means there's that much less fat than is if you just use total oil. So you're not going to get quite as, you know, moist or tender a cake with the melted butter as you would if you used all oil.
4: Why would we add melted butter to a recipe? What's the advantage of it?
1: Yeah, maybe for flavor purposes. I don't know. Chris, what is your thought on this?
3: Let's start with a question. How much oil is in each recipe and how much butter is added to the first recipe?
4: Both of them have a half a cup of oil
3: and
4: a cup of buttermilk. And then the best chocolate cake recipe has a half a cup of unsalted melted butter.
3: I assume the second one also changes the amount of flour in the recipe from the other one?
4: Believe it or not, no. They're both 1 3/4 cups.
3: Oh, sugar?
4: The only other, the sugar, one of them's 2 cups of sugar and the other one's a cup of brown sugar and a cup of white sugar.
3: In general, I think cakes made with oil are better because oil is a liquid at room temperature. They'll stay fresher longer and they'll stay moister longer. Butter is not a liquid at room temperature and it will tend to stale more quickly. And it will not have that soft, moist texture the way oil was. So in general, like chiffon cake or something that uses oil, I'm all for oil. I'm a little surprised, though, that you have all this additional melted butter and nothing else in the recipe changes.
4: I will say, I'm sorry, the only other difference in ingredients is Ina Garten's has a cup of hot coffee versus the one with the butter has a half a cup of hot coffee.
3: Well, at least, That's the difference is that
1: the same amount of liquid actually in the end.
3: That's why we couldn't figure this out.
1: Coffee's an interesting point too because coffee points up chocolate.
3: Coffee's great with chocolate cakes. Yeah. I would go with the non-butter version, Ina Garten version with the coffee.
1: Yeah, I agree.
3: The fat, you know, 83% fat versus 100% is probably not going to make a huge difference given the total amount of oil in the recipe. Yeah, that's what I would do.

0: It's a good question because oil and butter are very, very different in baking.
1: I agree. And my only other question is, you know how a lot of baking recipes say 2 cups of flour or whatever? Mm-hmm. I try and find recipes that do everything by grams.
2: You're right.
1: So I've converted 1 cup to equal 125 grams of what flour. Does that sound about right? I think it's supposed to be 120.
0: If you look at King Arthur, I think they say 120. But we did it a couple years ago. We came up with over 130. I weigh my flour too, but the recipe you're using, you'll see their grams being very different than what you do. So if you see 3 cups of flour in a recipe, instead of 360 grams, it might be 390 grams. So you can follow that recipe if they have the grams, and that's the best way to do
1: it. That's kind of my guideline. Yeah.
2: Or, you know, try to use baking books that have everything in grams because they measured it in grams, so it's going to work the way they want it.
0: And by the way, as you know, cake flour and bread flour are different weights for a cup, so you have to switch it around, or rye flour, whatever. But no, I think you're doing the right thing. But vegetable oils are definitely my preference for cakes.
2: Yeah.
1: Well, thanks so much for your information. You really did help me out.
0: Okay.
2: All right, Elizabeth. Take care.
1: Have a good one. Bye-bye.
0: 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Coming up, the rise and fall of a vegetable dynasty. Hey, Milk Street Radio listeners, we want to hear about your most epic culinary disasters. That's right, I said disasters, because we want to help. Maybe you had an exploding roast or an overflowing cake, a soup that just tasted a bit off. Or maybe you have no idea what you could have possibly done to make a recipe go so wrong. So if you'd like us to answer your question on the show, please email us at questions@milkstreetradio.com or maybe give us a call at 855-426-9843. That's 855-426-9843. And thanks.
3: 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On the next Snap Judgment, silence speaks. 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
0: This is Milk Street Radio. I'm your host, Christopher Kimball. At its height, Seabrook Farms produced one-third of the frozen vegetables in America.
7: Once you had a garden where wondrous vegetables grew, could anything ever again taste so delicious? Well, at Seabrook Farms, we too grow vegetables right outside the door. Cook and freeze them on the spot. You just boil them, bag and all, and enjoy that homegrown taste again.
0: Behind this wholesome image, there was a dark side. The farm brought fame and fortune to the Seabrooks of New Jersey, but it also led to generations of family drama, just like a real-life version of the TV show Succession. Joining me now is writer John Seabrook. He shares this story of his family in the book The Spinach King, The Rise and Fall of an American Dynasty. John, welcome to Milk Street.
8: Hey, Chris. Good to be here.
0: So your family has a long history in truck farming. You comment that truck farming is not named because there were trucks involved. So what is a truck farm? Let's start with that.
8: You know the expression, I don't have any truck with that. Truck also meant goods, like in a barter economy. So sometimes produce was just basically used as currency. This is, you know, back in the 19th century. And truck farms are also called market gardens, which is why New Jersey was called the Garden State. They were promoting their state as a ideal place for market gardening or truck farming.
0: If you want to build a dynasty, doing it off truck farming has got to be like the craziest idea in the world, because it's climate dependent. There's strikes. Finding people to work on the farm is hard. So having researched all this, and you have your own family stories, was there some reason you think your family was able to be so successful in what has to be one of the toughest business models in the whole world?
8: Chris, well, yeah, it's true. It's amazing how far vegetables took my family, really literally from the dirt to the corporate boardroom and to Grace Kelly's wedding. The most important reason for their success was that they were not just farmers, they were engineers. So my grandfather was born in 1881, and he's really the one that created the industrial farm. So for him, there was the internal combustion engine, there was electricity, and there was telephony. All three technologies were really not used on most farms at that point. And he was an early adopter of those technologies and was able to get a step on his competitors. And then as his competitors caught up, he moved on to the technology of frozen food, which was really where my family made its real mark. Seabrook Farms is known to most, if it's known to anyone now, as a frozen vegetable, frozen food company. And that was in the 30s. Clarence Birdseye and he knew each other. And Clarence Birdseye was freezing fish and working with other kinds of food, but he had no success with vegetables. And so my grandfather worked with Clarence Birdseye to develop a quick freezing process that worked for vegetables. And then he also cultivated lima beans on a huge scale. A lot of children probably owe their horrible lima bean experiences to my grandfather. And so, he developed a completely vertically integrated Henry Fordist-like vegetable factory in South Jersey, and eventually had 50,000 acres under its control and had 8,000 people who worked for it.
0: Yeah, I read the Life magazine article from 1955, and they, right. I'll quote from it, said that its packaged output of lima beans would have stretched 2,250 miles.
8: Right.
0: And I love this. Thanks to careful scheduling, the truck will dump its load with no dead waiting time.
8: Right.
0: Often less than an hour elapses from the time a bean is picked until it has been washed, sorted, hand-checked, packaged, and quick frozen. So as you point out, it was the factory model, factory farming, I guess, is the way to put it, right?
8: Yeah, it is. But I mean, I think the interesting wrinkle and the kind of, and in some ways, the Achilles heel in the whole model was labor.
0: Right.
8: And as much labor as they could find, they always needed more. And not only did my grandfather create the farm, he created the housing. He created a town called Seabrook, which is there. You can look it up on the map, and owned the housing. The whole world he created was this kind of capitalist, feudal, weirdly sort of medieval, but also modern world that really had no parallel.
0: So there was also a banking story here. And so that started in 1911. Arthur agreed to sell his land and half of Seabrook and Son to his son, Charles. You said that that was the original sin in the Seabrook story. Could you explain that?
8: Yes. So my great-grandfather was the one who had the 50-acre farm. And, you know, he was a very good truck farmer and didn't really want for a huge amount in the world. But Charlie, his son, who was extraordinarily ambitious, without his father knowing about it, made contact with a Wall Street investment firm and didn't tell his father that he had all this backing and bought his half of the business for what, you know, I think it was then $24,000, you know, maybe, I don't know what that is today, but it wasn't anywhere near what it was worth.
0: So the great-grandfather, Arthur, gets bought out by your grandfather, his
8: right,
0: son,
8: right,
0: for $24,000, which is less than a million today, which was ridiculous. And then your grandfather got into trouble with his son, Jack Seabrook, right?
8: Right.
0: So here you have great wealth. You have a dynasty in vegetables, frozen vegetables. But then you say by war's end, this is interesting, the company was packing 65% of the nation's frozen lima beans, 35% of its frozen broccoli, and 40% of its frozen spinach. And then in the 50s, Mylar is invented by DuPont, and then you get into boil-in-the-bag frozen products.
8: Yeah, so the Seabrook Farms brand was created after World War II. Before that, their business was packing for Birdseye. But after World War II, they created their own brand. And then the sons, my father and his brother Courtney, expanded the business to California, to places where the labor was cheaper, the cost of production was cheaper, but it lacked the kind of Fordist centralized control that my grandfather not only had built but seemed to need. And my grandfather then later in his life seemed to be haunted with guilt and the paranoia that his sons would do to him what he had done to his father. There's a Greek tragic element to it, almost.
0: So Jack Seabrook has a penchant for horse-drawn coaching.
8: Yeah.
0: And then he also was quite friendly with Ava Gabor.
8: Yep.
0: So he was living the high life, right?
8: He was a good-looking guy. He graduated from Princeton in 39. You know, when frozen food was originally introduced, it was marketed as kind of like a high-class thing, you know. There were the images of these women dressed in evening clothes who, you know, they didn't have to get their hands dirty at all, and they were off to the opera or whatever. And he himself, my father, was the brand ambassador, and everybody knew who he was. And the Seabrooks also knew the Kelly family, because the Kellys had originally built the brick power plant that powered the vegetable factory. Grace Kelly was somewhat younger than my father, but because the families knew each other, my father was invited to the wedding in 1956, which he also saw as a fabulous marketing opportunity for the brand.
0: But there's a story you tell about raising money for him to go to that wedding, I think.
8: Yeah, so he got the invitation. His father did not. Whether that caused tension, I sort of speculate. But yeah, then his father, he didn't really want to pay for him to go, so they had a money-raising campaign with the advertisers, you know, and even consumers chip in another 5 cents and pay for Jack Seabrook to go to the Kelly wedding.
0: I love that.
8: Doing that today, I don't know if that would work.
0: You're getting self-funded to go to Grace Kelly's wedding on Kickstarter.
8: Exactly.
0: You do have to tell the Ava Gabor swimming pool story.
8: Well, Ava Gabor would come down to South Jersey, and people had not seen Ava Gabor or anyone like Ava Gabor down there. And she didn't just come down. She took part in the company Christmas pageant. You know, she acted a part. She wore this kind of lederhosen-like outfit for a promotional photograph. But the thing that really enshrined her in legend was that she would swim naked in my grandfather's pool, except with a shower cap to protect her platinum blonde hair from turning blue. And I don't know how many people actually saw that, but if you go down there, you still hear people talking about Ava Gabor swimming in the swimming pool.
0: So what happens after Grace's wedding in Monaco and all Ava Gabor? Was there a denouement? Was there another phase of his life after that that was quite different?
8: Well, yeah, so my father meets my mother, who's a journalist covering Grace Kelly's wedding, on the ship that the Kelly family took the wedding party from New York to Monte Carlo in, the SS Constitution. And so for my father, that was, you know, a new life, and he had two children. I was the first one born, and then my brother. But his relationship with his father continued to deteriorate. I think his father also was suffering from some form of dementia, probably. And so when my grandfather started slipping, the banks all got together and they said, okay, we're going to have a deal here where there's going to be a representative of the banks, there's going to be Jack, and there's going to be Jack's father, Charlie, CF, everybody called him. And that will be like a three-person voting trust that can decide key matters on company policy. And so the banker and my father always voted together, so they got their way. But that arrangement was only scheduled to last 5 years, and then it had to be renewed. And it came due in 1959, and my grandfather said he wasn't going to renew it. the bankers said, that's insane. We'll pull the plug on you and you'll lose the business. And then the banker said to my father and his brothers, you know, to save the business, you may have to commit your father. And so they decided to try to do that. But before there was a hearing on his competency, he sold the business as sort of spite as much as anything.
0: You know, family histories are, well, they can be grim, but they're pretty interesting because people do things, especially when there's money involved, that seem out of character for them, you know? Mm-hmm. In my family, I remember my grandmother died, lived in Washington with her husband. And when my mother, who was managing the estate, came down to the house, she noticed that her sister-in-law, her brother's wife, had put stickers under all the furniture saying it was for her.
8: Yeah.
0: You know? And it was just like totally out of character. And all of a sudden you see this person running around putting stickers on antiques and paintings and everything else. So I guess my question is, you know, I have a bunch of kids. The notion of disowning one of your kids, I can't get my head around that. And I guess you've been trying to get your head around that too. Is that, do you understand how that could happen given your family history, or do you still find that to be sort of hard to put in perspective?
8: He disowned all three of his sons. The only one that he didn't disown was he had a daughter, and she wanted to work in the business too, but he thought women shouldn't work in business and never allowed her to. But she always stuck with him, and when he was ill, she looked after him. And then when the lawsuit came and the challenge to his authority, she sided with him against my father and his brothers. And so he ended up leaving a lot of money to her, and they never spoke to her again. Hmm. So, you know, they felt that she had never done anything for the business, and they had built up the business. And then he ended up leaving all this money from the business to her. Right. There's often these conflicts between love and money. You know, is your value because you're the executive vice president, you know, and that's why your father respects you, or is it because you're his son and he loves you, you know, as his son? And then when the brand got developed and there was this sort of idea of the Seabrooks as being the kind of ideal personification of the brand, any Seabrook that didn't behave within the limits of that, you know, sort of brand and the behavior that you were supposed to uphold was severely criticized by my grandfather. So, you know, I think this is a family business story in some ways that's quite typical. This love or money or love and money confusion is just almost inescapable.
0: John, it's been really been a pleasure. Thank you for spending time with me.
8: This was so much fun, Chris. Thanks so much.
0: That was John Seabrook. His book is The Spinach King, The Rise and Fall of an American Dynasty. American family dynasties rise, and of course, then most of them fall. For example, the Vanderbilt's fortune came from a railroad monopoly that was the New York Central, which had control of all rail service in and out of New York. At one time, the Vanderbilts had more cash than the U.S. Treasury. But as the railroad business declined and their lifestyle spending increased, most of their wealth eventually went with it, including the Breakers Mansion in Newport, Rhode Island, and 10 other mansions on Fifth Avenue. CNN's Anderson Cooper, who is a Vanderbilt descendant, was told by his mother, "There is no trust fund." To paraphrase that old saying, fortunes don't last, but cooking do. 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Coming up, Kenji Lopez-Alt breaks some eggs.
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0: I'm Christopher Kimball, and you're listening to Milk Street Radio. Now let's head into the kitchen with J.M. Hirsch to talk about this week's recipe, Sri Lankan spinach and coconut dal with tomato tarka. J.M., how are you?
12: I'm doing great.
0: As you know, dal is one of my favorite foods, and the saying is almost anywhere in India, there's always a pot of dal on the back burner. It's just a staple. And I've had it with lots of ingredients, I've had it with few ingredients, but you were in Sri Lanka, and they do it actually quite differently than any dal recipe I've seen in India. So tell me the story of how you tasted dal in Sri Lanka.
12: Well, the story actually begins about 90 minutes north of Mumbai at a temple on the side of a highway. At this temple was where I first had dal in India. And it was a very, very, well, monastic affair. Very simple. It was red lentils cooked in water until they were almost porridge-like, and then topped with a very simple tarka. And a tarka is just spices that have been bloomed in hot oil, and then you drizzle it over a dish, and in this case, it was drizzled over the dal. Lovely, wonderful, simple, well-spiced comfort food. Fantastic. Absolutely loved it. Okay, now, fast forward a few years, and I find myself in Sri Lanka, and I was in Colombo, the capital. I was with a home cook, Mahara Dole, and she offered to teach me her version of dal. And when she started making it, there was no water involved. She cooked her lentils in coconut milk, which makes a lot of sense because so much of Sri Lankan cooking is based in coconut milk. So she cooks the same red lentils, but in coconut milk so that they become not just porridge-like, but creamy and rich and just so well-rounded. And then, of course, she also made her tarka. And her tarka is yellow and brown mustard seeds, garlic, turmeric, ginger, chilies, but there's also tomato, fresh tomato, which gives it a nice, gentle, sweet acidity to the tarka. But the signature ingredient here is just a ton of fresh spinach. So almost at a one-to-one ratio with lentils is chopped fresh spinach. And as that spinach cooks down in the lentils, you know, the stems retain their texture, but the leaves get incredibly tender. And the result is just so much more robust and flavorful. Absolute comfort food. Really wonderful. Tons and tons of flavor. It was really a fascinating difference.
0: You know, what's interesting to me from a cooking point of view is taking something that's fairly, dare I say, bland, like red lentils, and all the flavor, or at least a lot of the flavor, is in the topping. I guess it's kind of like how I make oatmeal in the morning. The oatmeal's bland, but the stuff on top's great. I just love that idea of sort of a structure underneath that's textural, really, and you put all the really big flavors on top, and that's true both in India and Sri Lanka. I think it's a great method.
12: Yeah, it really is. And that's the essence of this dish. It's just cooked lentils. And then it just takes on whatever you do to it. And the difference is in Sri Lanka, they add a ton of spinach, they add that coconut milk, and then a just much more robust tarka on top. The combination is really just wonderful.
0: J.M., thank you. Sri Lankan spinach and coconut dal with tomato tarka. It just may be my new comfort food. Thank you, J.M.
12: Thank you. You can get the recipe for Sri Lankan spinach and coconut dal with tomato tarka at milkstreetradio.com.
0: This is Milk Street Radio. Now it's time to see what Kenji Lopez Alt has been working on. Kenji, what's going on?
13: How's it going, Chris? I thought today we could talk about breaking eggs.
0: This is a subject on which I actually have an opinion.
13: You must have an opinion on breaking eggs. Well, how do you break your eggs, Chris?
0: Well, I was in Romania a year ago, and I was cooking with this great guy. And what he did was he had a dozen eggs, and he took one in each hand, and he smashed them together gently. So the one that had a weaker shell, you know, would start to get broken. and then he would open that egg, and then he would pick up another egg and do the same thing.
13: Yeah, yeah.
0: I found that technique was brilliant.
13: Like a game of Conkers, right?
0: Yeah, exactly. And you didn't end up with little shards of egg, and it was gentle but effective. So that's what I do now.
13: But well, then what do you do with your final egg?
0: Sherlock, that's the final egg, final problem.
13: So I did a bunch of testing of this a couple weeks ago. I tested both the method that you just mentioned, cracking the eggs against each other. I tested flat on a flat surface, and then I tested also against the edge of the bowl. And I actually found, surprisingly for me, that the edge of the bowl was actually the cleanest and made it the easiest to do. What I found was that when you do it on a flat surface, you're forced to kind of push your thumbs in a little bit more to get the egg separated. And so you end up, at least for me, I found that I ended up breaking more yolks and also getting more shell into it. Although I would say that when you're cracking it on the edge of a bowl, you have to be a little bit more careful with the amount of pressure that you use.
0: You do.
13: Are you familiar with this this recent trend? I think it was a TikTok thing where you just drop the egg from a specific height. Well, have you tried it?
0: What, you get a ladder, you get to the top of the ladder, you drop it. Down. This is 5 inches or something.
13: It's like 8 inches or so. You hold it above your bowl you just drop the egg straight in, and it breaks it kind of perfectly every time, and it actually makes it surprisingly easy to shell the eggs. But, you know, the method that you use where you crack the eggs against each other.
0: I love that.
13: I like that one too. What I do, though, actually, is if you hold the eggs in a specific orientation, so you take the point of one egg and you point it at the flatter side of the other egg.
0: Okay, that's interesting.
13: Yeah, the point will always be stronger than the side of the egg, so you can selectively make sure that the one in, you know, whichever hand you want the egg to break in, you just point the point of the other egg at that part of the shell.
0: Yeah, but you missed, look, you've missed the Las Vegas aspect to this.
13: Well, that is true.
0: Because every time, you never know which one's going to go. And you could certainly bet on it if you like, but it adds a little, I don't know, je ne sais quoi to the prep.
13: It does.
0: In my kitchen.
13: It makes making an omelet both effective and fun.
0: This reminds me of many years ago, I was watching Julia tape in her house in Cambridge. And afterwards, I was talking to her, and I come up with some really idiotic thing about the best way to zest a lemon or something.
13: Okay.
0: And she just looked at me like I was totally out of my mind, as if she could care less. And sometimes, like these TikTok things, I have that sort of Julia response, which is, why don't we just cook?
13: Yeah. Well, I'm like, who gives a who
0: right?
13: Gives a
0: exactly.
13: Crack?
0: So, okay. So you're saying the egg to egg is your favorite method, or you still prefer the edge
13: I would
0: of the
13: say,
0: bowl?
13: Yeah, egg to egg or egg to bowl. You know, I used to think flat, but then I actually went and broke a dozen eggs using every method, and I found that, the flat surface was actually the least effective. Also the messiest, the one that got egg all over my cutting board.
0: Now, I do have a question for you, which is, what about cold versus room temperature? Many baking recipes say room temperature eggs, but I always break them when they're cold because I find the eggs hold together better. When they're warm, it's a little trickier. Is that true?
13: Yeah, I agree. So, you know, honestly, I think that question is most of the time it's a moot question because I'm not going to bother letting my eggs sit out at room temperature if I'm making an omelet or I'm cracking them. And if you're in the U.S., your eggs are likely in the fridge, whereas anywhere else in the world, the eggs are going to be stored at room temperature. But I know I agree with you that I find cold eggs to be much easier, especially if I'm poaching or if I'm frying them and I don't want that inner membrane of the egg white to break. For sure, cold eggs hold their shape a lot better and are easier to crack.
0: And let's finish up with one of the age-old food fights about how to scramble eggs. So what's your current best method for scrambling?
13: Oh, geez. I don't know what best means in this context, but what I typically do is I will break my eggs into a bowl. I will salt them. Yeah. And if I have the forethought, I'll do that before I go and wake my kids up so that they're sitting salted in the bowl for about 15 minutes before I start actually cooking them. And then if I want like a hard scramble, you know, like a sort of fluffy scramble, which is how my kids like them, what I do is I put a little bit of water in a nonstick pan. And I heat that up over medium-high heat. And then what happens is as the water comes to a simmer, it sort of regulates the temperature of the pan, you know? And so you can swirl the pan around. And then as soon as that water's at a simmer, you know that the temperature of the pan is just above the boiling point of water, which is the exact right temperature to add butter and get the butter to foam without browning too quickly. So I always put a little bit of water in the pan first. I let it come up to a simmer. I swirl it around. Then I dump out that water and put my butter straight in. And that's sort of the ideal pan temperature for both a hard scramble and also for making like a French omelet where you want the butter to foam, but you don't want the pan so hot that it's going to brown or that the eggs are going to brown.
0: And the salt and the egg sitting for 15 minutes does something to the proteins?
13: It does. Yeah, it breaks down the proteins a little bit so that as the eggs cook, they remain a little bit more tender and they retain moisture a little bit better. So if you do it side, you know, it's one of those things where unless you're doing it side by side, you're not really going to notice a difference. But if you do side by side eggs that have been salted for about 15 minutes versus eggs that you're salting just before cooking or after cooking, what you find is that the eggs that you salt just before cooking will weep out more moisture than eggs that have been salted and allowed to rest for a little bit of time.
0: It's funny how we agree on eggs, but not on scrambled eggs, because I put olive oil in it, heat it up.
13: Okay, okay, yeah,
0: because
13: yes.
0: Because it gets hotter than butter will. I think we've talked about this
13: before. Exactly.
0: The water in the egg steams, you get much fluffier eggs. I turn the heat off as soon as I put the eggs in, I turn the heat off, and then use a fork and scramble.
13: Well, that, you know, that's similar to a method I use for making, there's these Cantonese scrambled eggs where essentially you get a wok really hot, you add oil and swirl it around, and then you turn the heat way down to low, and you pour your scrambled eggs in, and you kind of swirl them all the way around the pan, so you get a real thin omelet. But then the way you cook them is that you just let them cook on that first side, and then you kind of bunch them up the way you would kind of push, like a blanket, you know? And so the tops of the eggs are still sort of unset by the time that you take them out of the wok, and it becomes a sort of like golden wave of eggs where the top is a little bit unset, but then as it's moving to the plate and as it rests a little bit, they just barely set. So you get these kind of really soft curds at the top, but then that kind of fluffier texture underneath.
0: Kenji's golden wave of eggs. There we are.
13: Yeah.
0: It's catchy. Now, I got to try that. That sounds like a good one. Kenji, as usual, a font of information, and sometimes we agree. Thank you.
13: Thank you for having me on.
0: That was Kenji Lopez-Alt. He's a food columnist for the New York Times, also author of The Wok, Recipes and Techniques. He also co-hosts the podcast The Recipe with Kenji and Deb. That's it for today. 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

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Co-founder, Melissa Baldino. 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Senior editor, Melissa Allison. 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Assistant producer, Mari Orozco. 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
6: I'm Dwahali Saikautal in New York City with these headlines. An evacuation order remains in place for some 40,000 people in Orange County, California, due to the threat of a hazardous chemical tank explosion at a local aerospace company. France has banned Israel's national security minister for allegedly threatening and brutalizing detained French and European nationals on a Gaza-bound aid flotilla. And a Red Fox stowaway from a cargo ship that left Southampton, England, and arrived to a New York, New Jersey port in February is now safely out of quarantine and living at the Bronx Zoo. Officials there have named the 2-year-old English fox Basil. I'm Dwahali Saikautal, NPR News in New York.

0: The U.S. government has a history of meddling in economics, but a recent shift has the government taking a bold new step, buying stock in private companies, and not because we're at war or in a financial crisis. Is this type of act of state ownership necessary for national security, or is it a slide toward corruption? Should the government as a shareholder be seen as a proactive competitive strategy or a last resort? I'm John Donvan. That's this week on Open to Debate.
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2: Nate Rott's beat takes him to some really wild places, asking thorny ethical questions that emerge as he reports on the natural world and humanity's relationship to it.
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Please note that no Snap Studios content may be used for training, testing, or developing machine learning or AI systems without prior written permission. Snap is brought to you by the team who would mostly not dress up as a mime, except for the Uber producer, Mr. Mark Ristich. There he is, miming it up right now, banging his head against an invisible wall. Uh-oh, now he's climbing the stairs. Very nice. There's Nancy Lopez, Pat Mussini-Miller, Anna Sussman, Renzo Gorio, John Facile, Shayna Sheely, Teo Dicott, Flo Wiley, Bo Walsh, Marissa Dodge, and this is not the news. No way it's the news. In fact, you'd suppose it'd be completely impossible to do a talky-talk hour of audio radio storytelling about a mime. Well, that's what you'd think, right? And you would still, even then, not be as far away from the news as this is. But this

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This is the Bluegrass Ramble program. My name is Chet DeLong. I'm your host for this evening. We've got Bluegrass right up until 11 o'clock tonight, so kind of sit back and relax. Stay with us. We're going to do, this being Memorial Weekend, we're going to sprinkle in a few patriotic type songs along the way. And acknowledge a few people that we know has passed on or been part of this program somewhere along the line. Sit back and relax. Stay with us.

That is False Hearted Lover by the Bluegrass Playboys, a group that hailed out of Lawrence County, Kentucky back in 62. And they was well ahead of their time. There's Paul Moon Mullins, Thurman Endicott, and the banjo player was, a very nice guy. Spent a lot of time here in Columbus later on. Elmer Burchett, doggone it. How can I forget Elmer? His son is still here around eastern Kentucky and central Ohio from time to time. His name is also Elmer. We also heard Katie Daly by the same group. That was the original Katie Daly. And then we heard from Lou Reed doing Red, White, and Blue. And we heard Keith Whitley and Ricky Skaggs doing a couple of numbers. One was Sea of Regret. The other was an instrumental called The Son of Hobart. Good evening again, friends, and welcome to Bluegrass Ramble. My name is Chet DeLong. I'm your host this evening. And keep in mind, this is listener-supported WOSU-FM and HD1 in Columbus, Ohio, and online at wosu.org. 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

That's Jimmy Martin and all the Sunny Mountain Boys and a number entitled Pretending I Don't Care. And then just before that, we heard from Rambler's Choice and Sounds of the Mountains. Tommy Webb doing Eastern Kentucky. The Grascals with a fine number entitled Hard Times. And Johnny and Jack and all the Tennessee Mountain Boys. Let Your Conscience Be Your Guide. Yeah, that's the way to do it. Make sure your conscience is in the right place before you move forward. Sit back and relax. Stay with us, folks.

Yeah, that's Carter and Ralph, Stanley Brothers, and a couple of numbers. One was Loving You Too Well, and the other one is You'd Better Get Right, Little Darling. Both of those, I think, was recorded back in the 60s, maybe the 50s, late 50s. And just before that, the Next Train South, that's the Poor Ramblin' Boys. Seldom seen doing a fine number entitled Everybody's Talkin', and Sorrow Ain't Far Behind. That was Grasstown doing that particular number. Yeah. 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This is the Bluegrass Ramble program. My name's Chet DeLong. I'm your host for this evening. And this being Memorial Day weekend, we are going to definitely do some Memorial Day songs, I think. At least we hope that's what we consider them anyway. And hopefully you'll enjoy some of them along the way. Kind of sit back and relax and stay with us, folks.